yourself, put the boot into Divided Nation and the rest of them, give us a call. I'm not asking for your money. I'm not even asking you to hand out stuff. I need people who live in that electorate to nominate me as their candidates. So if you're interested, give us a call on 0439 395 489, 0439 395 489. The sacred cows have wandered in. They don't live in the Sunbury electorate, but they're all right. Here we go.

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Welcome to the Anarchist World This Week, broadcast across Australia, courtesy of the Community Radio Network. 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My name's Joseph Toscano, and Henrietta will be podcasting the program. 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Go to 3cr.org.au/Anarchist World This Week. Now, it's a strange week. You know, when you've got to keep an eye on what's happening around the place, and then you've got to, and then you have to attempt to analyse that's happening, but not in the usual way, but in an authoritarian manner. It can be a little bit difficult some weeks, and this is one of those weeks. But I'm actually interested in the concept of an Australian firewall. Now, those of you who know anything about European politics will have noticed that in some countries, France and Germany to be exact, what we're seeing is diverse political groups coming together to stop the neo-right, the neo-Nazis, from coming to power. And they have an agreement that they will not enter into a coalition with these elements. And that is one way that we have seen that they've been kept out of power. The thing about parliamentary power is that if you do have the majority, it does give you the right to pass legislation which can have a profound impact on a lot of people, a profound negative impact. Now, interestingly, we face the same dilemma in Australia in 2026. You've got the Australian Labor Party, the folk that gave you that supported the neoliberal revolution to the hilt, which has resulted in the rise and rise and rise of divided nation. You've got the Liberal Party, which doesn't have an original idea in its head. You've got the National Party, which is the party of agribusiness, kind of jostling for political ascendancy. And what we're seeing in Australia is something very interesting. Instead of the political parties talking about creating a firewall to prevent a divided nation from having a hand in legislation, we now have the ridiculous situation where the Liberal National Party, which is facing its own existential crisis as far as its very existence is concerned, supporting divided nation by allocating preferences to divided nation, which is fascinating. Now, those of you who think that John Howard wasn't a particularly pleasant individual and had a lot of negative consequences as Prime Minister, when you look at him in comparison to the current crop of Liberal National Party leaders, he was a god. Because John Howard made the decision, seeing the rise of One Nation, made the decision that the Liberal Party would put One Nation last on the ballot paper. That's right. And that's what kept One Nation in the late 1990s, when it was rising from the ashes, out of any major influence as far as parliamentary legislation was concerned. Today, the Liberal Party, concerned about its existence, is more than happy to preference One Nation before any other major political party in this country.
The forthcoming Victorian state election will be an interesting exercise in seeing this distribution of preferences and how, if one, the One Nation Liberal Party coalition wins power in the Victorian state election, which is always a possibility, how they will enact legislation. Now, you all know their first policy is going to be to tear up the treaty, which the previous Labor government or the current Labor government was able to negotiate over a long 5 to 6 year period with First Nations people in the state of Victoria. Isn't that amazing? People who have lived here for 2,000 generations. And if you're a direct descendant of the Henty brothers, who set up a sheep station at Portland in 1834, or a direct descendant of Batman and Faulkner, who are here in 1835, it means that we've been here for 10, possibly 11 generations in comparison to 2,000 generations. And they're going to tear up a treaty which isn't really that brilliant, but at least it's a treaty. Then we have them talking about removing 1 in 7 public servants. Now, obviously, public servants do have a role. Theoretically, they serve the public. And obviously, many frontline staff will disappear. And we'll see the upper echelons of these public services populated, obviously, by supporters of the Liberal Party and Divided Nation. Then we will see billions of dollars, not millions, billions of dollars cut from the budget to provide essential service for the community. But that's by and by. Obviously, the people of Victoria will make up their own mind in the next few weeks about what they want to see, what they want the parliament to look like for the next 4 years. But there is no discussion about creating a firewall to protect people from the excesses of a divided nation Liberal Party coalition in the state of Victoria. And more interestingly, although Abbott was Howard's hatchet man as far as Divided Nation was concerned in the 90s, there's no stomach in the Liberal Party to actually enter into an agreement to put Divided Nation last on the ballot paper like Johnny Howard did. It's fascinating, isn't it? What people will do to gain power. What they will do. So if you think there's going to be an Australian firewall, no way. No way. No way whatsoever. So what can we do? Well, you can tell people to put One Nation last on their ballot paper. You can talk about what the policies will result in, but unfortunately people are so disgusted with the outcome of that failed neoliberal revolution, which has pauperised them, they're more than willing to put a group like, to put a Liberal One Nation coalition into power in Victoria. And maybe that's the only way that people will understand the nature of these political parties. Let's move on. Stripping the other's humanity. It's interesting, isn't it? Multiculturalism has now been dumped as an Australian strategy to cope with the variety of immigrants that are coming to this country. And I've spoken about this before. But the thing about, if you want to create a climate where you can point the bone at somebody else, point your finger at somebody else, if you want to create that climate,
You need to strip the other of their humanity in the eyes of the majority. And what we have seen over the last decade is elements in our society, both parliamentary and extra-parliamentary, who have done the best they can to strip the other of what little humanity they possess. In terms of denigrating their religion, in terms of denigrating their culture, in terms of denigrating where they come from, where we see the ridiculous notion that if we're going to take refugees, we're not going to take refugees from the world's trouble spots where you need to take refugees. Where dog whistling has become the order of the day as far as most of this country's major political parties are concerned. So stripping the other's humanity is fundamental to creating the conditions that we saw in Nazi Germany, phalangist Spain, and fascist Italy pre-World War II, where human beings who resisted or posed a threat to the status quo were stripped of their humanity, and once they were stripped of their very humanity, they're able to have their existence denied with little or no outcry from the population at large. I mean, the most common refrain, not that I was alive then, but the most common refrain post-World War II, when people were asked, you know, did they know what was happening? They said, no, we had no idea that was happening, although there may have been an extermination camp a kilometre away. No, we had no idea, no idea, no idea. And obviously it didn't really matter, did they? These people had been stripped of the humanity. They weren't really human, were they? They were subhuman at best. And if we got rid of that pestilence, things would be hunky-dory for all of us. Now, I'm fascinated by the goings-on in the Liberal Party in this country. We got the current leader, Mr. Angus Taylor, who was, let's not forget, Dutton's right-hand man, and Andrew Hastie in the background from West Australia. And it's fascinating. Now, Andrew Hastie, irrespective of what you think about him, is a decent human being. When he was, you know, he was in Afghanistan, he was in the Special Forces. And when he was asked what was going on, he stood up as a traditional conservative and said what he said, which resulted in charges being laid against one and possibly a few more former Special Forces soldiers because of the fact that people like Andrew Hastie was willing to come forward and say what he knew. He wasn't going to protect those that had been accused of certain practices. He told the truth as he saw it. Whether this will, you know, be supported by courts, we'll see in the next few years. Now, because Andrew Hastie stepped forward, spoke about what he knew,
pointed the finger at various people. He has now found himself in a situation where the price he is paying for coming forward means that the more reactionary elements within the Liberal Party, the current elements, who are more than happy to trade preferences and enter into a coalition with Divided Nation, will continue to rule the roost. And this is nothing new. Whistleblowers in this country pay an extraordinary price for lifting the sheets off situations which need the harsh glare of publicity directed at them. How many whistleblowers in this country, how many people find themselves in hot water for telling the truth, for letting their fellow citizens know what's going on? How many find themselves destroyed psychologically and physically? How many can never be employed again? And in some cases, how many find themselves in prison, as we've seen recently? So it seems that the price of coming forward in this country and letting our fellow citizens know what's going on behind the scenes is quite extraordinary. So who would bother? Who would bother putting their head above the parapet and telling us what they consider to be the truth, what they consider to be unacceptable? If the price they have to pay is the destruction of their career, the destruction of their reputation, the destruction of any financial support they may have, the odium which is created in the community regarding what decent people like Andrew Hastie, irrespective of what you think of his politics, have done to lift the lid on situations in this country that cannot be allowed to go unanswered. This is nothing new. It's something that's happened since 1788. It's nothing new. Because entrenched forces in our society are more than willing to use every ability they have to ensure the truth is never told. You listen to The Anarchist World this week, broadcast across Australia by the Community Radio Network. Too big to fail, too big to jail, too big to care. Now, I'm sure you're sick and tired of me talking about corporatisation, but unfortunately sometimes you have to repeat yourself. We may have one new listener, you never know. Too big to fail, too big to jail, too big to care. It's an old slogan. It's nothing new. I didn't make it up, obviously. Too big to fail, too big to jail, too big to care. That's what corporatisation is all about. And nothing highlights this more than what's happening on virtual platforms around the globe. The privatisation and corporatisation of the virtual world has led to the creation of organisations that are too big to fail, too big to jail, and who don't really care. Now, I've noticed over the last decade or so, there have been various sovereign nation states, excluding the US of A, obviously,
various sovereign nation states who have attempted to curb the influence of the billionaires who own those virtual platforms that have such an extraordinary impact on so many people around the globe. And the ability of a sovereign nation state, irrespective of whether it's a middle power, you know, or a major player, is exceptionally limited in terms of curtailing the activities of organisations which have become too big to fail. Because if they fail, they have dramatic consequences as far as the population is concerned. They're too big to jail. Obviously, they've got enough money to keep out of prison for eternity. And obviously, they're so big, they don't really care what legislation is passed by whatever sovereign nation state. They just don't care. But the fact is, they're not too big to fail. And they're not too big to jail. And they're not too big to care. Because if we chip away at the power they are able to exercise, both in an extra-parliamentary and a parliamentary way, we will find that they have an Achilles heel. And those of you who know your Greek mythology will know that Achilles was, you know, the biggest, the baddest, the bravest. But when he was made into the biggest, the baddest, the bravest by the gods, he was held by the ankle and, you know, placed in whatever he was placed in. He was pulled out. So his heel, his Achilles tendon, was what made him human. And obviously he was brought down because people were able to work out that he did have, he wasn't too big to fail, and he wasn't too big to jail, and he wasn't too big to not care about it. And it's the same with these virtual platforms. We do have the power to take them over. We do have the power to set up alternative platforms, something the Western world has not done, unlike Russia and China. Irrespective of what you think of Russia and China, they've actually set up alternative platforms to challenge these organisations. But we have left it to the private sector. And if you leave it to the private sector, which is based on the principle of creating profits for your major shareholders or your owners, irrespective of the human, social, environmental costs, you get what we get. People talk about, you know, social media addiction. They talk about children suiciding. They talk about the change in the political landscape because of social media. I mean, privately owned social media is nothing more than a soapbox. Where does the word soapbox comes? Well, obviously, in the early days of radio, a lot of manufacturers which made soap advertised on radio. It's the same now. Social media is not about you. It's not about giving a constant stream of information. It's about directing information at you, which will allow you, your eyeballs, to fall on advertising, which advertises everything. And if you are influenced by an influencer, the bigger the role the influencer has, the more cash goes into the influencer's pocket. Currently, we're seeing the ridiculous situation where a social media organisation based in Sri Lanka is putting out all this dribble regarding Australian politicians,
which many people think is real. And the only reason isn't because they want to destabilise the country. They just want to make some bucks. Because the more eyeballs that fall on that crap, the more money they make. Very simple, using the system. So this current legislation that's in place, I mean, it's about giving users of the net the ability to switch off algorithms which are providing them with unsolicited information, which they don't want, which is causing them issues, which is eating away their time. It's no accident that a recent survey regarding the ability of Australian high school students, their ability regarding maths and English, is woeful. And it's obvious it's woeful because it's all about digital learning. Obviously, digital learning had a bit of a push with COVID-19, but the fact is COVID-19 has come and gone. Well, it's still here, but it's manageable. But the digital revolution continues. And we're seeing the dehumanisation of significant sections of our population. We're seeing the devaluing of skills and ideas and the truth. We're seeing all this constantly. And what's it for? Is it for to create some huge political movement that's going to improve people's lives? Obviously not. It's about ensuring that so-called influencers, people who draw your eyeballs to their site, make a buck out of destroying not just individuals, but destroying hard-gained structures and relationships which keep this society together. It's no wonder that the Liberal Party and the divided nation are jumping up and down regarding this proposed legislation because they think it will be all about censorship. Their little influencers, their little people who are peddling the shit they peddle every day on social media may be able to be shut off by you and me. Isn't that terrible that the individual has the choice to opt in or to opt out? Because if a significant number of individuals opt out, what happens is advertising revenue decreases because no advertiser is going to waste money advertising to a shrinking number of people. It's like commercial radio these days. Whether it's AM or FM, commercial radio, it's a basket case. And it's a basket case because this is private commercial radio. It's a basket case because of drying up of advertising dollars. And about the only advertising you hear on commercial radio these days is for early retirement homes, hemorrhoid creams, funeral plans. And obviously, these so-called tech giants, which have ridden the social revolution, the social revolution, now find that their income stream may be affected. So they're not too big to fail, they're not too big to jail, and they're not too big to care about what is happening around them. And that's why they're screaming. They're screaming about censorship. You want to talk about censorship? I'll tell you what censorship is. Censorship is what we see today, where ideas which fall outside certain parameters
ideas which challenge the 1% that own the means of production, distribution, exchange and communication. Ideas which, you know, highlight how billionaires in this country are manipulating this country, people in this country, in order to hold on to their ill-gotten gains. People who talk about these things, you never, never, never, never see or hear them on the legacy media. And when it comes to social media, the ones who've got the influence are those who are able to personalise their particular struggle and those that are able to strip the humanity of others. It's just an extraordinary situation we find ourselves in, and we have allowed it to happen. We have allowed it to happen. Let's move on. Now, I know and you know that history is important. You need to understand the past. Well, you need to know the past to understand the present and change the future. It's very simple. Now, I'm going to do a little bit of a history lesson. Now, I know you may be bored with history because most Australians think history began when they woke up in the morning. That's when that's the real history. But the fact is that every single gain that is made on this continent since 1788, the beginning of the dispossession of the original inhabitants, has occurred as a consequence of the struggles of ordinary people. Everything we take for granted, whether it's a basic wage, whether it's holiday pay, whether it's access to universal health care, whether it's access to the NDIS, and the list goes on and on and on, pharmaceutical benefits scheme, leave loading, superannuation, you name it. Every single forward step has occurred because of the struggles that tens of thousands of men, women and children have been involved in this country since 1788 to improve the conditions of the very people whose labour is necessary to ensure increasing profits for the 1% that own the means of production, distribution, exchange and communication. But they're unheard of. They're unheralded. They're unrecognised. It's as if they didn't exist. And most Australians have no idea where all this has come from. They think that it's, you know, been given to them by government or some generous employer. And most Australians don't understand why they find themselves in the situation they find themselves in 2026. Where bond rates for government loans are increasing, where there is increasing pressure to increasing interest rates, where everything seems to be going up and up. I'll give you an example. I've got a cat, yes, I know, and it's a sick little beast and it needs a special dietary food, you know. First world problem, I can hear you say. Why don't you euthanize it? Well, I used to buy a 7-kilo bag of food at the beginning of the year for $148. I bought it yesterday. It was $197.50. Same bag, same 7 kilos, but it's gone up almost, 25-30%. And it's the same everywhere you look. And the ordinary worker, the people on Social Security benefits, are those that are asked to bear the pain through increasing prices. I'll give you another example. Everybody talks about productivity. We need to increase productivity in Australia. Unless you've got the right machinery,
or digital footprint. Increasing productivity is very difficult. So why do we find ourselves in this situation? Well, it's very simple. Even an idiot like me can actually understand this. You want to increase productivity, you need to update machinery, you need to update your digital footprint. You need to update things. Now, most businesses in this country are owned privately. And many of these privately owned businesses are corporations. Corporations raise money on the stock exchange for their expansion. In Australia, because of our taxation laws, yes, taxation laws, we find ourselves in a situation where corporations, when they make a profit, instead of ploughing those profits back into the organisation, they tend to distribute them amongst shareholders. And why do they distribute them amongst shareholders? One, because of a taxation advantage. But two, more importantly, they distribute them amongst shareholders because shareholders, with this increasing number of self-funded retirees, need a return yearly on their investment. So investors, and I'm talking about your superannuation fund here, tend to invest in corporations which give a dividend. That's a bonus at the end of the year to their shareholders. So what you see is more and more money flowing to the pockets of shareholders and less money being used to increase productivity by updating machinery. Very simple. Easy. Even I can remember that. Now let's get back to the story. All right. Let's go to 1788. The colonisation process begins. People are displaced, murdered, their land's taken. There's no point stealing other people's land unless you've got other people to work that land. And obviously, the big business in the 1850s and 60s was sheep, because you didn't have refrigeration. You could shear sheep, put the wool on a bloody boat and send it to England to the industrial hellholes. But the fact is, how are workers treated? Well, not only did you get free land if you're a squatter, you know, a rich landowner, you also got free labour, convicts, or ticket of leave men and women who'd done their sentence but were employed at a peppercorn rate. I don't know if you ever heard of the currency lads and lasses. I've got an aside here, but it's interesting. Currency lads and lasses were the children of the ticket of leave convicts who weren't going to be paid in food and shelter as their parents had been and lived almost a slave-like existence. They wanted cash for their efforts. But getting back to Australian history. In 1822, that's almost 204 years ago. You think to yourself, what's this got to do with me? You know, 204 years ago, that was before any of us were born. It's ludicrous. This bloke's gone mad. All right? Well, maybe I have. But in 1822, the big kid on the block was Mr. MacArthur of Merino sheep fame. Had huge tracts of land in New South Wales and large number of convicts tending that land and his sheep. So that means he had free land, free labour. If you gave me free land and free labour, I can assure you I could create a lifestyle I could come to enjoy, you know. So obviously he was raking in the cash. Now, his convicts lived the most basic existence, and although they're supposed to be paid a few pounds a month, that money went into their upkeep, you know, renting a little tin cup, renting their clothes,
It went, so in 1822, a Mr. James Strater, a convict, decided that enough is enough. It's about time they treated us as human beings, that we actually had access to the basic necessity of life, rations which could sustain them. And in 1822, at the beginning of the lambing season, Mr. James Strater said, no, I'm not going to assist the lambing system. The sheep can die as far as I'm concerned. And he refused to work, but at the same time, he incited his fellow convicts to also desist from working. Now, poor old James Strater obviously was arrested. All right, this is 1822. He was put in front of the Glebe Magistrates Court, and he was charged with the heinous crime of inciting his master's servants to combine in order to oblige him to increase their wages and improve their conditions. Heinous. Inciting his master's servants to combine. The very essence of trade unionism. In order to oblige him, not force him, in order to oblige him to increase their wages and conditions. So he fronts up to the Glebe Magistrates Court. His case is heard by the magistrates, who are basically nothing more than apologists for the colonial authorities. And he was sentenced, you'll like this, 500 lashes of the cat o' nine tail. 500 lashes means the flesh is stripped off your back. And that's 500 lashes in one sitting. If he survived that, which is highly unlikely, he was then to be jailed for 4 weeks in solitary confinement on bread and water. Could you imagine the festering maggots in his back if he survived this? And if he survived the 4 weeks of solitary confinement on bread and water, he was then to serve the rest of his penal sentence in a penal colony, like the dreaded Maria Island or Norfolk Island, where people had no rights whatsoever. So why am I telling you this little story? Well, this is the very beginning of working people coming together, generation after generation, to improve the situation they find themselves in. So let's fast forward to 2026. 204 years later. So what do we have in this country? We have the end of collective bargaining. We have the criminalisation of workplace activity. We have the passage of legislation which prevents workers from withdrawing their labour outside an agreed enterprise bargaining agreement period. We have the ridiculous situation, as we're seeing with the CFMEU and other militant unions in this country, where extraordinary penalties were imposed on these unions for sending organisers into passage of legislation which prevents workers from withdrawing their labour outside an agreed enterprise bargaining agreement period. We have the ridiculous situation, as we're seeing with the CFMEU and other militant unions in this country,

authorised strike. We see legislation which is stripping away workers' compensation rights for workers who are injured at work. And the list goes on and on and on and on. And why do we find ourselves in this situation? We find ourselves in this situation because the ability for people to withdraw their labour and collectively bargain to improve their situation has been legislated away by successive governments. And now we have media outlets in this country running around telling us about the criminals in the trade union movement. How about the criminals outside the trade union movement who run this country? How about the 1% that own the means of production, distribution, exchange and communication? How about those large transnational corporations which rip this country's mineral resources out of the ground and pay peppercorn royalties and minimal taxation? How about the fact that there's never enough money, never enough resources to pay for essential services in this country because the taxation system is basically dependent on the pay-as-you-earn taxpayer? Less than 26% of taxation comes from the largest corporations in this country. One third paid no tax. We have huge transnational corporations which pay less tax than somebody earning $200,000 a year, although they have multi-million dollar turnovers. And can we blame the government for this? No. Do I blame the Labor Party for this? No. I blame us. Because for far too long, we have decided that, you know, you can't fight City Hall. There's no point. We're going to lose. What's the point of putting your head above the parapet? What's the point of exposing yourself to, you know, to their power? Well, the fact is, Mr. James Strater, in 1822, put his head above the parapet, paid the price, but set the ball rolling. And through the 19th century, we saw more and more and more forward steps by people who are willing to withdraw their labour to improve their situation. And then we saw World War II. And when people came back, they demanded something for their sacrifice. They demanded that they be included, that they shared in the Commonwealth. And for the next 20 years, it seemed to go, things moved quickly. The situation improved for a lot of people because of collective action, collective bargaining, parliamentary and extra-parliamentary activity, which wasn't illegal at that stage, which was part and parcel of this country's traditions. That's right. Part and parcel of this country's traditions. But today, less than 12% of workers in this country are unionised. Most people are individual contracts. Wage growth is below the rate of inflation. And the list goes on and on. And what do? We turn on each other. That person over there is wearing the thing over their head. They're evil. They're the problem. Let's get rid of them and this country will be good. And we see political parties that are using hatred as their mantra, dividing us on the basis of what are relatively superficial differences. Because ultimately, it doesn't matter the colour of the boot that's on your neck. It doesn't matter who's wearing that boot. The problem is the boot is on your neck, and unless you're willing to fight to get that boot off your neck, nothing is going to change.
And that's the story.

story of our history. Pre-colonial, post-colonial. That is the story. And we face an existential crisis in 2026 where we're seeing the dispossessed, the marginalised, the working poor turn on each other, believing that the only way forward is to fight each other, to support political movements, political parties which divide us on the basis of relatively artificial divisions. We're no longer willing to look at the power which is wielded by the 1% that own the means of production, distribution, exchange and communication, who determine the parliamentary agenda. A few things I'd like to mention before we finish. One is Eureka. Eureka Day, 3rd of December. It's a Thursday this year. As you know, for the last 23 years, this is the 24th year, we hold celebrations in Ballarat to mark that day. And why do we mark that day? We mark that day because of the Eureka Oath. We swear by the Southern Cross to stand truly by each other and fight to defend our rights and liberties. They believed in 1854, they were born with inalienable rights and liberties, and they were willing to fight for them. And it was an internationalist force, and they used direct democracy, and they used direct action. And solidarity was the key. Solidarity against a common enemy. So put it down in your diary, 3rd of December. I'll speak more about it next week. And also remember, I'm still interested in standing as a candidate in the electorate of Sunbury in Victoria for the coming Victoria election. Why Sunbury? Well, it's interesting. It's one of those electorates where divided nation with Liberal Party support has a good chance of winning. Because of the dissatisfaction that we see on the margins of communities around this country. People who've been left out of the decision-making process. So if you live in Sunbury or Wildwood or Buller or Melbourne Airport or Diggers Rest or Gladstone Park or Tullamarine, that's the Sunbury electorate, and you're interested in nominating me as a candidate on a radical independent platform to try to attempt to hold back the divided nation tsunami, well, give us a ring. 0439 395 489. 0439 395 489. I'll keep the phones open till the end of the month. If nothing happens, well, nothing happens. If something happens, we move forward. Thank you for listening to The Anarchist World this week, broadcast across Australia, courtesy of the Community Radio Network. This program has been streaming live on 3cr.org.au. Don't forget, Eureka Medal nominations are now open. We give out 6 Eureka Medals on the 3rd of December to activists who have done the hard yards but have never been recognised. If you do have somebody, you can email their name to info@pibcpibci.net, or you can leave a message on 0439 395 489. And if you're shy, you can always write to us at Post Office Box 20, Parkville 3052. 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
3: While the headlines have subsided, the nuclear power plant is still not under control, with the spent fuel rods removed from only one out of four reactors.
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0: The Black Lives Matter movement is not going away here or overseas. 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We will succeed.
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I walk, I try to take steps, dear. 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So beautiful and clear, near in the ear smear. 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On the tip of the spear, they've been with us through the years. One layer at a time, pushing away the fears. 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Till the stars

away, just a little bit more and more, whittling away our peace, feeling all that, trickling the pain, before we know it, even God is pointing fingers with the blame, pull the triggers with their games, like pour down the drain, lined up for destruction, out of control and enraged, feeling strange to where nothing and a mistake that we have made, so I tried to

0: 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This is Rod Stars.
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3: The future. I am the very
4: Something else I just wanted to talk a bit about today is, of course, the housing situation. So if you just tuned in, you're listening to Yellowman on 3CR, and yeah, I thought I'd have a bit of a yarn about the topic of housing today, because, you know, housing is one of those major issues. It's one of those issues that we often see spoken about in the media, that we see a lot spoken about on social media. And, you know, of course, there are all of these current issues around housing, you know, stuff like the demolition or the planned demolition of the public housing tower blocks down here in so-called Victoria, across the city of so-called Melbourne, as well as, you know, the rising cost of housing, the rising cost of rent, you know, the way that more and more people are becoming ineligible for stuff like mortgages and whatever else. So I thought I would have a bit of a ramble about this today, because, you know, at the end of the day, like, we all know that something is wrong here. You know, we know that people are paying half their income on rent. You know, some people are paying even more than half of their income on rent. You know, we've got most young people I've spoken to have, you know, they've completely given up on the idea of ever owning a home. You know, they don't believe that they're ever going to be in a situation where they can own their own home. We've got people who are living in tents, in cars, in caravans. You know, we've got people who are couch surfing, and some people who have been couch surfing for months, if not years. You know, so we got to really ask what's causing it. Now, obviously the answer is capitalism, but we have to delve a bit more into this. So, you know, something as well I want to do while I'm having a bit of a yarn about this is address some of the lies that exist. You know, because there is a lot of lies and false propaganda out there that seek to point the finger and blame people who aren't actually responsible for the housing issue. You know, as a really great example of that, we've seen over the last year or two, and, you know, don't get me wrong, it's an issue that has always persisted here since 1788, but, you know, over the last couple of years in particular, we've really seen a rise in this rhetoric around blaming migrants and immigrants for the housing crisis. Now, you know, I want to just touch on this. I'm going to touch on this more as we go through as well and talk about some of the stats and figures that completely debunk this. But, you know, at the end of the day, it's not the case. And two things I just want to quickly touch on here is, one, like, what an ironic thing to hear all of these, you know, right-wing pundits pushing and saying that, you know, it's somehow the fault of immigration, that there isn't enough housing. Well, you know, to be fair, and in a defense, I suppose, if we go back far enough, if we go back to 1788, then yeah, we can actually point the finger at immigrants for the housing crisis that persists in Australia today. But it's not the immigrants that they're pointing their finger at. You know, it's not people who are migrating and immigrating from the global south. It's not people who are black and brown or, you know, otherwise non-white. It was the First Fleet that came in and, you know, dispossessed all of the land here from First Nations people and set us on this inevitable path to where we are today. But yes, it's not the fault of migrants or immigrants today that there isn't enough housing. In fact, you know, something I'm just going to address is that there actually is enough housing. You know, we hear about the fact that there's apparently not enough housing, and, you know, we haven't built enough homes, which is another thing that, you know, people try and blame the housing crisis on. And, you know, they point at things like environmental regulations, or they try and blame local council, or, you know, all of these other excuses. But the fact of the matter is, we do actually have enough houses already. You know, if the problem was simply that we don't have enough houses, how do we explain the fact that on the last census night, there was over 1 million unoccupied private dwellings across Australia, while there were 122,000 people homeless out on the street. Over a million empty houses and just over 100,000 homeless people. You know, homeless individuals, not homeless families. We've literally got enough empty houses to house the entire homeless population of this continent seven times over. And, you know, I'm not talking about giving a home to homeless families. I'm talking about we could give every individual homeless man, woman and child a bunch of houses, and we'd still have empty houses left over. So, you know, the issue isn't supply, as many people try and blame, you know. But on that note, something else I suppose I would touch on, just to clarify, is that, of course, there are issues around the market availability. You know, the result, you know, this results from stuff like all of these people who own multiple properties. You know, we've got people who own properties who deliberately leave these properties vacant just so that they can accrue interest on these properties. And, you know, the price can continue to go up and they can continue to increase their wealth. And then, you know, we've also got all of these, you know, people who have stuff like second or third holiday homes. You know, something that people don't actually need. Especially why we've got people who can't even have a house themselves. You know, people who don't even own a home. And we've got people who have second or third holiday houses. You know, I'm a big believer myself in the principle of nobody gets seconds until everybody has their first serving. You know, why should anybody be entitled to have multiple dwellings that they're not going to use for the vast majority of the year as well? They're just going to sit empty. Why we've got people who can't afford a home, who can't afford rent even. You know, absolutely ridiculous. Now, you know, something I really want to touch on here is the way that the housing market very much props up the entire Australian economy. You know, this is something that a lot of people might not necessarily be aware of. You know, at the end of the day, housing and the property market is actually Australia's biggest market. You know, there's something ridiculous like $12 trillion. You know, that's how much the property market is worth here in so-called Australia. $12 trillion. You know, it outranks all of these other industries. It's, you know, it's far larger than the Australian stock exchange. It's larger than our manufacturing sector, than agriculture. It's larger even than the mining industry that exports $500 billion worth of stolen profits off this continent every single year. You know, the housing market is bigger than all of them, and it's, you know, substantially bigger as well. And, you know, tied in with this, of course, is the banks, in particular the big four banks. You know, something like two-thirds of Australian bank lending is residential mortgages. I think it's actually over. I think it's actually closer to like 70 or 80%. You know, 70 or 80% of all of the lending that banks do in so-called Australia is around mortgages. You know, it's the housing market's literally what props up the banks here. It's what props up everything. You know, the single biggest industry. And, you know, of course, that's the way it is. You know, we've got to remember at the end of the day that this is a settler colony. You know, they came here, the settlers I'm talking about and the colonizers, they came here with the sole intention of turning this continent into a resource and an asset for them to profit off of. And that's why we are in the situation we are today, where the single biggest, you know, single biggest economic thing in this colony is, of course, the housing market. Now, what goes hand in hand with this as well is the fact that as a result of, you know, Australia hinging all of its economy around housing and around stolen property, Australia's actually got an absolutely abysmal economic complexity index. You know, we actually rank surprisingly very low on that. Australia ranks 105th in the world on economic complexity. And, you know, that's simply because we don't have many industries here. You know, the vast majority of the industry here in so-called Australia is based around stolen goods and stolen property. It's based around stolen land, you know, which is being sold and mortgaged and invested in whatever else. And it's based around, secondly, stolen resources, you know, the massive mining industry here. But yeah, you know, it's, as a result, we've got this absolutely abysmal, you know, economic complexity index. And, you know, don't get me wrong, at the end of the day, like, I'm not a supporter of Australia as the political entity. You know, I obviously don't support the settler colonial occupation of my people's land and the denial of our rights and sovereignty and self-determination and everything else that goes hand in hand with that, as well as the abysmal stats and situations that we live under here today. But, you know, just to look at things objectively and just to, like, take, you know, my identity out of it for a moment and just to look at things as, you know, a general working class sort of person, you know, this is absolutely horrific for, you know, the average working class person. You know, this is not economically sound or safe. And, you know, don't get me wrong, again, I'm not a supporter of capitalism. I think it's a absolutely horrendous and atrocious economic system. But they're not even doing capitalism right. You know, they're not even doing it in a way where there's any sort of security or long-term prosperity for the average working class Joe on this continent. You know, there's probably not even much long-term security for most of these property owners either at the end of the day, because they've completely, you know, hinged all of their wealth around this one asset. And if the property market collapses, there goes all of their wealth, there goes all their assets. And it's just not a very smart move by any means. It's not smart from a capitalist perspective. It's not smart from an anti-capitalist perspective. And it's just, quite abysmal. But yeah, we've got this as a result, you know, of all of these investment properties and stuff. And, you know, as I mentioned before, we've got all of these empty homes. Now, as a result, we've got all of these rising homelessness populations right across the continent. You know, homelessness is something that is becoming increasingly worse and worse every single year as a direct result of this housing market. And, you know, Australia, another little fun fact, Australia's got, you know, one of the most expensive, if not the most expensive housing market in the world. Sydney in particular, you know, I can't remember if it's number one or number two, but Sydney has either the highest or the second highest property market in the entire world. You know, and Melbourne's not that far behind Sydney either. You know, don't get me wrong, you know, it might be a little bit better down here, but it's not that much better. It's not that far behind. You know, we're very close to having, down here in Melbourne I'm talking about, very close to having one of the worst property markets in the world. You know, one of the most expensive housing markets in the world. And it's no wonder why that, you know, you've got all these people that believe that, young people in particular, who believe that they'll never be able to own their own home. Because, you know, that's the situation that's being created. And when you do create these situations where you've got people who are completely disenfranchised from future aspirations, when you've got people who think, what's the point of going and, you know, working 9 to 5, Monday to Friday, and saving up this money to buy a house and, you know, to live the Australian dream when they can never achieve it? You know, you've got people who are being sold this Australian dream of your quarter acre block with your white picket fence and, you know, your wraparound porch and whatever else, but for the vast, vast majority of Australians, that's completely unattainable. Yet they're still trying to sell this dream to people. And when people finally realize, when they finally snap to and wake up to themselves and realize that, oh, actually, this dream isn't accessible to me, unfortunately, we see the vast majority of people trying to scapegoat those worse off than them and pointing their fingers to blame the completely wrong people. You know, we've got all of these right-wing chuds, for example, all of these, you know, working-class fools who have fallen in line with Pauline Hanson's propaganda and all this other right-wing propaganda who are happy to, you know, blame migrants and immigrants on the housing crisis. And the most ironic thing about it is you look at some of the people who are very key figures in these movements, and they're the ones that are actually the problem. Like, you've got that, what's that guy's name, Hugo Lennon or whatever, that Ozpil idiot on social media, and yet his parents and his grandparents, you know, he's one of his main platforms is he bangs on about how the immigrants and, you know, the migrants are causing all of the housing problem crisis, and, you know, that's the reason why we are in the situation we are today and why most working class white Australians can't afford a property. But then ironically, you go and look at this person's family and they're one of the biggest property investors in the entire colony. You know, it's absolutely ridiculous. Hugo Lennon, that's his name. Yeah, you know, you go and look at his family's property stuff, and it's, give me a second, actually, I'm just going to double check something. While that lines up, I'm just going to, like, double, yeah, so, Hugo Lennon, who's, you know, this Ozpil idiot, who gets on social media and wherever else and bangs on about the migrants and the immigrants causing the housing crisis. And meanwhile, you know, he's got a massive platform as well. You know, he blames the migrants and the immigrants for the price of housing. Yet he is the grandson of Tony Lennon, who has a housing portfolio that sits just under $1 billion. You know, these people have $1 billion worth of property here that they're just sitting on, that they're, you know, investing, you know, literally massive property tycoons. And then instead of anyone putting two and two together and realize that actually the reason I can't afford a house and the reason my rent costs so much is because people like Hugo Lennon and his grandfather own $1 billion worth of property. Now, instead, they listen to these exact people who own all this property when they turn around and try and blame the migrants and the immigrants. You know, it's a sad state of affairs that we live in here in so-called Australia. I am constantly disappointed with so much of the working class for just being so gullible and naive and, you know, just choosing to scapegoat those who are worse off than them. You know, I'm talking about like black and brown people, for example, or, you know, queer communities or disabled people or, you know, other minority demographics that are often oppressed or exploited or discriminated against. You know, yeah, absolutely ridiculous. This is why I don't have much faith in like the movements here in so-called Australia either, because, yeah, how are you meant to contend with this level of idiocy, I suppose, when you can have literally billion-dollar property investors turning around to working-class people who can't afford their own home and blaming migrants and these working-class chuds. Go and believe it. Yeah. Something needs to change. Something needs to change drastically. How that happens, I don't know. But this is Naming and Blaming by the Public Opinion Afro Orchestra, and I'll be right back in a minute or two.

deprivation, starvation, dehumanisation, race hatred indoctrination, compounds, jails, mission stations, reservations, concentration, intimidation, provocation, criminalisation, deaths in custody, stolen generations, mental harm, torture, thirst prevention, alcohol infusion, drugs of addiction, parasitic welfare infection, dumbed down education, we're Holocaust survivors, revolution. No consent, no treaty, no jurisdiction. This land's laws based on fiction. Peace and harmony, love and justice. Pay some goddamn rent. It's for a dream.

0: The state Labor government has begun works on demolishing Melbourne's 44 public housing towers to be replaced with private housing. Already, hundreds of residents have been displaced, often into unsuitable homes under duress.
1: The towers on Racecourse Road, Flemington, have become Homes Victoria work sites, while the families still living in the buildings are being treated appallingly.
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2: 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Now, just before those last couple of tracks, I was talking a bit about the, you know, so-called housing crisis in this colony. And something I wanted to also touch on is the political incentives that are behind this. So, you know, we know that governments rarely look to solve or address, their housing problem. And we know this because large voting blocs benefit from rising prices. They benefit from stuff like investment properties and the increasing inequality that is happening here. You know, the banks benefit as well from these rising prices. Developers benefit. And of course, the government relies heavily on stuff like stamp duty, on land taxes, and on construction activity. And of course, the result of all of that is that everyone is in power is ultimately rewarded when housing and property prices continue to rise. Now, not only that, there is a large degree of opportunism that is at play here as well. You know, we've got a lot of these politicians and political parties who are looking to capitalize on stuff like the so-called housing crisis to drive up their own voting base. Now, you know, because of the way that they're going about this and because of the propaganda that they're echoing and pushing themselves and all of their nonsense rhetoric out there around, you know, blaming migrants and immigrants and, you know, what's the other stuff they blame? Stuff like environmental issues and whatever else. You know, the reason they push all this stuff is because it drives up their voting block at the end of the day. And we need only to look at parties like Pauline Hanson's One Nation to see how this propaganda is playing

in real life. Now, one really disgusting stat and figure that's associated with this is how many people, in particular, you know, self-described Pauline Hanson voters, but just people in general, are now leaning towards stuff like a reintroduction of the white Australian policy. In fact, I saw a survey recently that wanted to look at, you know, if working class people are in favour of the reintroduction of a white Australian policy for future immigration that, you know, would apparently ensure that only those from, you know, so-called compatible countries with similar living standards could come into Australia. 70% of people voted yes in support of that. You know, 70% of the people who they surveyed, 70% of those people are in favour of a white Australian policy being reintroduced. And we look at those who said no, it's less than a quarter. It's 23%. You know, there were 7%, sorry, who were, you know, not sure. But the vast majority of people, 70%, over two-thirds, nearly three-quarters of these people are in favour of a reintroduction of the white Australian policy. That is the situation that we're in now. And not only that, you know, you've got all of these other, you know, racist issues and stuff coming to the forefront as a result of the capitalization and opportunism that the politicians are, you know, using stuff like the housing crisis to push. Now, on top of that, we've also got, some other scary stats and figures out there around resurgence of right-wing colonial values. You know, there is, for example, a massive resurgence in the younger generations of Christianity. Now, you know, don't get me wrong, I'm not saying that Christianity in and of itself is a bad thing or associated with fascism or anything like that. But we do know that stuff like Christianity has often in the past been used as a justification to push stuff like colonialism and conquest and assimilation. And we know that a percentage of, you know, these new rising, you know, Christian populations in the next generation are also what we would call, you know, the Christo-fascists. You know, they're those, you know, so-called Christians, and I say so-called because they don't actually follow their the beliefs in their religious texts. You know, they don't actually follow the word of their savior Jesus. But you know, you've got all these, you know, so-called Christians, this massive resurgence of it in the next generation, and you've also got, you know, all of this resurgence and, you know, massive increase in stuff like, you know, incels and, you know, the manosphere and, you know, all of these misogynistic male ideologies and, you know, massive resurgences of similar sort of stuff, you know, whether it be misogyny or racism or, you know, anti-LGBT or anti-migration and immigration or whatever it may be. But there's a massive resurgence of it lately. You know, there's a large cultural push lately to really push the working class into right-wing reactionary politics. Now, at the end of the day, you know, as I mentioned before, like, you know, this is horrible, don't get me wrong, and, you know, there's a lot of people we can blame for this, but there is a degree to which we have to point the finger at ourselves and also blame ourselves, you know what I mean? Like, there's a reason this is happening. It's because we don't have any proper left-wing movement in this colony to actually challenge the resurgence of right-wing fascist values. You know, that first and foremost is, you know, a primary issue. But the second issue is, you know, not just that, it's not just with the leftists, with just the working class in general. You know, so many people are happy to be gullible and be naive and be duped into blaming the wrong people for their issues. Now, it's not as a result of, I think it's not really, you know, fair to say that these people are just, you know, unwillingly being manipulated into these views. At the end of the day, Australia's got, for all its horrible qualities, you know, Australia does have a decent education system, for example. You know, people in Australia, generally speaking, are relatively well educated, you know, in a global scheme of things. Not only that, like, you know, don't get me wrong, it's been a while since I was in school, but I remember when I was back in high school, they even taught stuff like media literacy skills, you know, and yet nobody
on the right-wing side of the working class seems to be exercising any of these media literacy skills that they were literally taught in public education. You know, it's part of the public education curriculum to learn this stuff. You know, there's no excuse, in my opinion, to be falling for these lies and for this propaganda, except that somebody's just being lazy and they're just choosing to take the easy option, which is to point their finger at somebody who is, you know, in the social hierarchy scheme of things, is below them, and to blame those who are more vulnerable instead of actually blaming those who are causing the issues. And, you know, this is something that everybody needs to reconcile with, because at the end of the day, it's something that everybody plays a role in and everybody contributes to. On that note, I'm going to go to another song. This one is Own Backyard by Horror Show and Jimbla.

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0: Swear we gotta get up.
1: Try to wipe us off the face of the earth, dude. Do the math, need proof.
0: Swear we gotta get up.
1: Look around. Look around.

0: 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This is Billy X. Jennings of the Black Panther Party. Power to the people.
1: We've got a common enemy. The same government that locks up these refugees just behind us here at the Park Hotel is the same government that's going for our rights, trying to attack the very limited gains that casuals have. And so when union activists take up the cause of refugees amongst their fellow workers, it's not an act of charity. It's about building workers' united self-defense mechanism, understanding that we're all part of the same battle.
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0: So if you just tuned in, you're listening to Yellowman on 3CR and a recording of Uncle Robbie Thorpe and Aunty Marge Thorpe from the 40th anniversary of the Aboriginal Tent Embassy.
1: Yeah, welcome back to the old lawns of Parliament House, where we're having the 40th year anniversary of the Aboriginal Tent Embassy. And throughout the day, we're going to hear from people on the ground here, including Michael Anderson, who is one of the surviving members of the Aboriginal Tent Embassy. Well, the only surviving member of the Aboriginal community. Before we do that, I'm going to talk to a veteran activist and campaigner, someone who's been involved in stolen generations, childcare, Aboriginal health, mental health, and she's been around for a long time struggling to get some sort of recognition for people. I want to introduce you to my sister Marge, who's just come back from Tasmania, and I suppose you could say it was the resurrection of the Aboriginal Provisional Government. Marge, you went to a meeting surrounding that sort of issue.
2: Yeah, thanks Rob. And there was a meeting yesterday of the Aboriginal Provisional Government in Launceston. And I'd like to read a statement out from that meeting. And it basically is the position of the Aboriginal Provisional Government from now on. It says it's the Invasion Day statement. Aboriginal Provisional Government supports Tent Embassy. The APG acknowledges the four brave men who were sent by their people to establish the Tent Embassy in Canberra in 1972. We pay respects to the brothers and sisters who used the potent message of the Tent Embassy to defend the rights of self-determination and sovereignty. It was one of the most significant acts of resistance in recent history, and the APG honours warriors from all corners of the country for their endurance and legacy. While Julia Gillard is preoccupied with meaningless constitutional reform, she is neglecting the government's fiduciary duty to deal properly with Aboriginal people. Genocide is still perpetuated through interference of state bureaucracies in the life of every Aboriginal person. Self-determination is overlooked at the height of its necessity. Constitutional debate is a distraction for the Gillard government. The proposal from the so-called expert panel is all about assimilation. Because of that, we will oppose it. The APG makes the position clear. No law that directly affects Aboriginal people should be passed without prior informed consent. In a democracy, it is the right of Indigenous peoples to select their own representatives. In the last 15 years, the opportunities for Aboriginal people to have their say has been stage managed by government and its lackeys. The agenda has been theirs, not ours. The APG met in Launceston this week to reaffirm our commitment to the continual struggle for self-determination. Our next steps will be to fostering real debate through state forums and new media. The APG reminds its supporters for the need to maintain dialogue amongst ourselves. This will determine the leaders from the lackeys. While Australians celebrate a day that represents the history of booze, barbecues, bloodshed and theft, we continue our resistance. Despite the mindless nationalism of some Australians, we remember the invasion. This is Invasion Day. Calls to have a new day are well founded. Like in New Zealand, a true national day will be the day that the government signs a treaty with the Aboriginal people. This is the day we will celebrate.
1: Yeah, thanks for that, Marge. And that's a statement that was made by the Aboriginal Provisional Government, who met this week in Launceston, or Hobart, was it, Marge? Hobart?
2: Launceston,
1: just recently, and they've signalled their support for the Aboriginal Tent Embassy. Yeah, thanks for that, Marge. What's the strategy of the Aboriginal Provisional Government? What's their new plans?
2: Well, the The strategies, actually, I got a new passport yesterday and they're looking really good. I actually left it in the car. But so the website for the Aboriginal Provisional Government is www.apg. And so check it out.
1: Is that .gov on it?
2: No, .gov. So check it out. And the supporters have been with us for a long time and, you know, people have continued to struggle in their own way. What we're hoping to do is to initiate discussions about the current issues that are happening, and certainly the constitutional reform is one. So what we'd like to initiate is forums throughout the country. So if anyone is keen to get that happening, I think what we need to do amongst ourselves is educate ourselves about the issues, if we don't already know, but certainly prepare ourselves and start working out, you know, a process to continue the struggle, because it's going to keep on going for a while yet. We have to maintain the rage, I guess. Today is a day of sorrow, and it's a day for condolences, and it's a day for remembering those of our people who were fallen in the struggle. So check out the website, and we'll keep you posted.
1: Okay. Just tell us a little bit why it's necessary to have a sort of structure like that for Aboriginal people, a government structure. And, just give us the reasons why we need to have a structure like that. And I know it's a white man thing, but I suppose to get recognition, you have to do this. So, you know, there's many ways to liberate ourselves. The APG is possibly one of them, I suspect.
2: The APG stands for self-determination, and what we're saying is that we have the right to represent ourselves. That's the first principle of self-determination. And that's not only in the Declaration of Indigenous Rights, that is already a right that everybody has around the world except for Indigenous people in this country. The provisional government is provisional until we have a treaty. And, you know, we're encouraging all arms and across the country. We don't want to be a top-heavy organisation. It's not about dictating from the top down. It's about encouraging people in communities across this country to participate and be informed and stand up and fight for a treaty, fight for self-determination and be recognised. And the same as the Black GST, you know, it's the same. There's nothing new. We're saying the same things, and it doesn't matter whether it's the APG or whether it's the Black GST or Camp Sovereignty. We've been struggling to have recognition of sovereignty. We want the right to self-determination, and we want the end of genocide in this country. That's about it.
1: Thank you, Marge. And Marge is the women's delegate for the new revamped Aboriginal Provisional Government. So keep your eyes out for that mob. Something that we can use in order to liberate ourselves in this country. It's one of the things that we can use. The Aboriginal Tent Embassy is Camp Sovereignty for me. This is where my understanding of sovereignty comes from. This is one little area in this country that we can call our own here. And you know, this is our bit of land, and it's probably, I call this place my home. So keep your eyes out for the APG, and if you want to get involved, check Marge out, and check out the website of the APG. Listen to 3CR Community Radio. We're streaming live, broadcasting live out of the Aboriginal Tent Embassy on the lawns of the old Parliament House. Stay tuned, 8:55 AM, Community Radio.
0: That was a recording of Uncle Robbie Thorpe and Auntie Marge Thorpe from the 40th anniversary of the Aboriginal Tent Embassy. And, you know, however long ago it was, at least a decade or so ago, but we're still asking for the same things. You know, we've been asking for the same things for decades now. Our demands haven't changed. You know, we're still asking for our sovereignty to be recognised and accepted. We're still asking for our rights that our sovereignty entails, you know, our right to self-determination, our right to our lands, our right to our liberty. None of this has changed. You know, it's just the government continuing to block us at every turn and deny our birthrights as sovereign people. I'm going to play another recording. This one is of Uncle Des Blurton, who's a First Nations man from over in Borloo, or Perth as it's known today. He does a lot of really great work over in his community, especially around stuff like child removal, deaths in custody, and protecting country.
3: Desmond Blurton, all the way from Borloo. Yeah, that's it. Yeah, good. Yeah. That's how it works.
4: Yes, thank you very much. I'd like to thank Gurindjala Brother Wadanungu, 4-year anniversary. What an achievement. Brother. Also, yeah, Camp Sovereignty, congratulations and keep going, because nothing can deter us. Nothing. And yeah, and to the other brother who was here speaking about his country. Lucha, thank you. Yes, my name is Desmond Blurton. I'm a proud Balladong Yuid Noongar from Borloo, Perth, Western Australia. The colonialism over there has done a lot of damage to our budja, which means land. Bibbulmun budja, the Bibbulmun nation, and I'm in with the tribes such as Balladong, Yuid, and tribes of the southwest, such as Menang. I think Captain Bunbury came over to our tribal lands, and Captain Philippe, that guy. Yeah, there was so much destruction, such as a hanging out in Ascot. Horse track. The colony came out, settlers, to see this man get hung. And they left him up there for 30 minutes. They bring him down, not to bury him, but to take him up to my country, Balladong, York, to chain him to a tree and let him rot there so that our people will see it and will be scared of what's there. We call him Jenga, Jenga Awara, which translates to not very good. My grandfather told me stories. My auntie, lovely Auntie Gwen, just passed away last year. She was the eldest of my dad's brothers and sisters. She only just passed away last year. She lived to a very nice old ripe age. She won West Australian of the Year. She was very good at keeping our family together. And I don't know about Dad, but he was a bit of a... But he knew the importance of protecting family. Because Granddad, there was no heat. He wouldn't take his family into the town, fearing that they're going to get taken from him. So he took his family out in the bush to stay there, fearing that colonialism, redcoats, will take his family once they see his children. Granddad was strong, one hard person. You mess with his family, you mess with him. And he was not a big man in stature, but his values for his family were through and through. He worked cleaning toilets in York. He didn't want to go to the war. What's out there for the war for us other than destruction? We don't belong in wars. Why? Because we have our nations on our land and we keep the peace. We know our boundary lines. We know where they end and stop. Because our creators have given them to us. But over colonization, they change. We know where they stop and we know where they start. And that's important to give to our children. With the mission days, I don't know, I've been told a few mission stories when I was 6, 7, 8, 9, 10. I'd lay there and listen to the mission stories about sheep head soup every night. Sheep head soup. They would work out in the vegetable garden and get all the fresh food, fruit and veggies. None of them was going to any of our mob. They would go to the mission staff. So they'd have to steal an orange or an apple that was dirty, rotten or something, but just tap it off. A.O. Neville, you may have heard of him over there. We call him Aaron the Devil from our mob. The destruction in those missions, ethnic cleansing. Read Bible. Clothes equals food. Everything's got to equal up to food. Give us rations. Chuck a ration out here, there. Chuck a ration, and that they right. They got a mesh bag. They can go out in the community there. They can go around and collect off the curb. We still do that today. Sorry for my voice. We still do that today. Over there, Western Australia, and everywhere else, shoot to kill policies on our people. Martial law. They know it, because they will get off. Because they have their all-white juries. I'm a part of Deaths in Custody Watch Committee in Western Australia, and I've been campaigning to ban all-white juries.

Because I know that our people are getting maximum sentence no matter what. And when a trial is being presented to the community, they will get the jury from the rich area of whatever. So they're going to come there and give us the maximum sentence. No ways. New South Wales University was giving that a bit of flack. So I am going to reactivate that soon. And I hope everyone looks out for that, because that's an important part where the justice system is has maybe got a lady at the front and there's a scales where it's supposedly equal. This is the scales. We want that balance. Only way we can balance that is we do it ourselves. I do a lot in with homeless too. What is the most depressing? I don't know. But to me, being homeless is so hurtful. There's nothing out there. This is our bush. Whether it's on, you put concrete over it, it's still our sacred tribal lands. Concrete don't make it nothing except sealing what's underneath. And I feel that our ancestors are underneath these concrete pillars. Over there, we had executions. Yagan, you may have heard of Yagan. His dad, Major Gerda, faced a firing squad. It's not even, just a couple of years ago, an Aboriginal lady from Geraldton, six police jumped out in front of her. Within 2 to 3 seconds, she also got a firing squad put on her. And these people get off because of all white juries. Our sovereignty is so important. Our sovereignty is so important to our movement. And I thank Robbie, Claude, what they're doing here in Naam to keep that fire alive. That fire alive is flickering. It's maybe it goes to amber, but that light don't go out. And fire keepers keep that fire burning.

That was a recording of Des Blurton speaking out of the event over here in Nam. And, you know, he touches on some very important issues, especially around the whole campaign to end all-white juries, which is a campaign that we've seen here in so-called Australia, but also in places like the United States, who have very similar issues in regards to racial judicial systems. We don't have much time left on the show today, about 12 minutes or so. I'm going to go to another song or two to see out the rest of the show. Don't go anywhere, though. Coming up next, we've got DJ Curly taking you through with Cultural Kinetics. And remember, if you are in or around the city, head on down to number 1 Spring Street, where they're currently having a public housing demonstration outside of the Housing Minister's office. My name's Kieran, you've been listening to Yeelaman. I'll be back again next week. Until then, have a good one. This is Emily Waramara with Narakul Jainamah.

One Nation is hoping to break through in the Victorian election. Anti-racists are out to stop them. Unite Against Racism has called a public forum at Trades Hall in Carlton, 6:30 p.m. on Wednesday, the 9th of September. Be there to hear great speakers and get involved. Unite Against Racism is initiated by the Refugee Action Collective, a 3CR supporter.

0: From September 15th to the 22nd, The Return, a play by Alaa Al-Qaisi, will tour theatres in Brunswick, Ballarat, Keysborough and Castlemaine. The Return is the story of Marwan Abu Samra, who awaits the return of his martyred daughters, Nagam and Rozan. Through poetry, music and magical realism, the play explores grief, love and what it takes to remain human in the face of unimaginable loss. For more information and tickets, go to the Free Palestine Melbourne website or look for The Return on Humanitix. 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

0: For many Chileans, the other September 11 commemorates the 53rd anniversary of the CIA-backed military coup that cowardly overthrew the democratically elected socialist government of Salvador Allende. Thousands were killed, disappeared, tortured, and exiled. We would like to invite you to listen to this special program on September the 12th from 10 a.m. to 2 p.m. here at 3CR Community Radio. We will feature a bit of a history, some original recording, testimonies from the exile, and a conversation. September the 12th from 10 to 2 p.m. here at 3CR.
1: Like parties?
2: Yeah.
1: We can invite all our friends and have soda and pie.
2: Yeah.
1: I hope no bad

0: party.
1: The Vibe Consultant is hosting a party. We're raising money to keep 3CR pumping through the airwaves, with performances from The Steppers, LXRP and Supermassive River Band. This is going to be a rager. And the best part, it's only $5 entry. 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
2: I would like us to think of this meeting as a serious party.
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0: Couples be shot without a warning.
2: We're in Melbourne. It's Cultural Kinetics. What's up? Another Wednesday. What's up, my people? Yeah, we're just gonna just keep transitioning with this weather. Gonna love that. That's right, mate. Do it. Can you close the door? Thanks. Yeah, we're live here, mate. Yeah, cool. Oh, peace, bro. Thanks, bruv. 3CR. What? Oi, be on the lookout for Cultural Kinetics.
3: Logic, what we saying to them, fam?
4: Listen.
3: Take this classic, remix it, and give it to them the right way.
4: Yeah. See, I don't wanna blow up through every single error I've been here. Every single bar has been sincere, I burn liars. So hot that I burn fire, my energy it trying to send is higher. Not a messiah, just a good man. A strong mind with a good plan. I wear a hood but not a hoodlum, yeah, you see me?

0: What a name, my dealer. I like it. Cultural Kinetics.
1: Busted flat in Baton Rouge, waiting for a train.

Curly McGee, yeah, what's up? Check it out, Cultural Kinetics. If you just tuned in, welcome to the rest of your life.

0: Yes, yes, it's Culture Kinetics. Just when you thought it was over.
1: Whatever in the bottom.

0: Jones.
1: Yeah, check it out. Yeah, gotta say, I jumped on that because I've been drunk as a skunk with one Kenneth. It's from Brizzy, rapper from Brizzy, part of 750 Rebels. I did a feature on brother Ramsey's demo, and he was invited to do the launch, and yeah, rocked up with all these Bundaberg bottles in his suitcase, and yeah, his name is actually Kenneth Oathland. So it's Ken Oath, fucking Oath. But I really didn't have to say that, but yeah, many adventures through this hip hop scene. But yeah, what up, Ken Oath, 750 Rebels. So what's up, Syllabolics, and the late MC Hunter, something called Perth, 3CR.

0: But you put in application.
1: Yeah.
0: But you didn't get any interview?
1: No.
0: All right.
1: I can go?
0: Yeah.
1: Every second Thursday, they pay the doll into my bank account. So I go down the teller machine and hope I can remember my PIN number.
2: Is that it? Poems are about flowers and sunsets and shit like that. You can't have a poem about being on a doll.

0: to say what's up to the Cinebolics crew, Lucrative, Threads, Layla, all them pollers.
1: Here he comes, drunk again.
0: Going back up to Brizzy.

0: What? 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Check it out. Love that. Come check up. It out, Cultural Kinetics.
1: Around, comes around, right? Right. How you treat people is how they treat you back.
0: Word.
1: Disrespect
0: word.
1: Them or knock them, they're gonna slap you back. Yeah. Sometimes it hurts, and that's
0: what's up, Peril?

0: Yo, we're gonna say what's up, eh? What up, Emperor? Emperor, oi. Man, I met you at the Hilton Hotel in Adelaide. Man, I remember when I was at the Tivoli Hotel in Adelaide before the Hilltops, you know, man. Come to 3CR, man. We'll talk about it. Check it out, Emperor. 1200 Techniques, a jewel in Melbourne's crown. Check it out. 3CR.
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4: 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I love you.

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Love you all. End of the show. 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Tick, tick, tick. All seems to be going well here. Yeah. Yep. 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Love you all.

0: everybody. You're listening to Radio 3CR. My name's Tanya Lee and it's 2:05. You're on the whole shebang, 2 hours of music made by women. And today I'm excited to share the story of Mimi Roman. The first of the Brooklyn Cowgirls is her moniker, well, on this new big showcase they're doing in New York at Lucinda's, which I'll tell you about in a minute. Mimi's story is so great. I'm going to do a bit of talking today. It's fascinating. I hope you find it fascinating. I'm going to play three songs now by Mimi, and I actually sent her a message via Facebook because I found her. She goes by the name Mimi Roth. And she said she'd love to talk on the show. So I'm hoping that I can organise that, do a little, Zoom it or pre-record, because her story is really brilliant. So we're going to hear, as I said, three songs. My Tears Are Beginning to Show, You Mean All the World to Me, and Gotta Have My Baby Back. So let's start with My Tears Are Beginning to Show, and then I'll come back with Mimi's fascinating life story.
1: All right, boys, let's make a nice welcome here for our pretty little guest star today, Miss Mimi Roman. Screaming Mimi. Scream one, man.
2: Thank you very much, Verlin. I'll do the same for you sometime when you're my guest. Well, we would like to do one of our old deck records since we're all singing old songs today. And this one was called My Tears Are Beginning to Show.

0: that was Mimi Roman, who eventually changed her name to Mimi Roth, but her birth name is sensational. Miriam Lopolito. That's pretty great. So she was born in the Bronx, and when she was 10, her parents had divorced, and her mother, I love this little fact, her mother Estelle, another great name. She would have been Estelle Lopolito. That's pretty, I love it. She was a dancer. Anyway, she got married for a second time to Max Rothman, who ran a successful pickle company. I'm not sure why that fact's included in the bio, but it is. So they settled in Brooklyn, and Mimi grew to love horses. Now, how she found the horses in Brooklyn, I don't know. It doesn't matter. But she became a very, quote, unquote, accomplished equestrian. And she became friends with other young people who called themselves into equestrian activities. They called themselves the Brooklyn Cowboys. Aside from riding her horses and being very successful at that, she had a deep desire to be a cabaret singer. But one of her friends introduced her to Hank Williams, and that was it. It was all over for her. She wanted to become a country music singer. When she was 19, she competed in New York's Madison Square Garden Rodeo, or Rodeo. I've never known. What do you say, Rodeo? Rodeo? You say tomato, I say tomato. One of the biggest events of its kind in the country, and she was the Rodeo Queen. And that honour was given to the horsewoman, judged best in appearance, personality and skill as a rider. Sounds like a sort of a beauty comp for horse riding girls. So as part of her prize, she performed each night with the singing cowboy Gene Autry during that a four-week period in the Rodeo's run. And then she started to appear on a Talent Scout television series. She sang a Hank Williams song and won the first prize. So she did more daytime telly. She did a lot of appearances on country and western themed shows. And then she was signed to Decca Records. And her first single was called Oh, I Like It. And the B-side was Weary Blues from Waiton. So she worked with Owen Bradley, who had also worked with Patsy Cline, Loretta Lynn and Brenda Lee. And although she recorded a lot and toured a lot, she didn't really have any big wins on the charts. But she went on to do even more interesting things, which I'll come back and tell you about. We're going to play one more song. This track is called Gotta Have My Baby Back. And we're listening to Mimi Roman or Rowan, sorry. No, it's not. It is Roman. Or Roth. Mimi Roth. Gotta Have My Baby Back.
1: Well, I kind of hate to leave, but I guess I have to because it's that time. But before I do go, I want to do one of my very favorite songs written by Floyd Tillman, and I hope you all remember it, Baby.

0: Queen of the Rodeo, 1953.
1: It's been real fun being here today.
0: Grand
1: we enjoy
0: Ole Opry, television star, 1954. She's got a gig. She's doing a gig on October 12th if you're in New York, and with a great band, Laura Palmer, Amy Griffin, Alison Kelly, Linda Geiger, Tess Jacobson, and there's a documentary screening, and there's a memorabilia exhibition. And I tell you what, she is quite the beauty, is Mimi. I am excited at the thought of having a chat with her, because obviously she was doing things around the time that a lot of those great women that were coming up through the ranks, the country singers. But I'll just share a little bit more information with you, because she's really done some quite wild things. I'm surprised that she's not she seems to me a bit of an underground cult kind of favourite. So she was working at a place called, as a house vocalist, at a place called Associated Recording Studios that was really close to the Brill Building in New York. And she was doing demos and songs that, you know, to be passed on to other people to then possibly record if they liked them. She was working with people like Burt Bacharach, Carole King and Neil Sedaka. And she also released a handful of singles as Kitty Ford. It says singing novelty songs, show tunes and stuff for film, television and commercials. So she's really quite an extraordinary woman. She did some rockabilly side. She did her country stuff. And that last track really reminded me, those opening few notes is very much like Crazy, isn't it? Anyhow, I was a bit excited about sharing all that information with you. And I'm going to try and find out about the doco. I really want to see this doco. And what's more, how exciting if I can get to talk to her. She said she wanted to chat. I would love to do that. So now I'm going to lead on in a moment after we do a couple of announcements, because I just realized I have not passed the CDs over to Madison. Oh, isn't it fun, live radio? Thank you, Madison, for being such a calm. We're laughing. It's a calming influence. Let's listen to some announcements and I'll come back and give you some more info, passing over the CDs to Madison, and we shall be moving forward.
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0: And I'm back. Now, I'm playing quite a few songs from my own record collection today. And I was looking through and I found this album. It's called Wayfaring Strangers, Cosmic American Music. And there weren't that a lot of women in this. It's really beautifully put together. It's got a gorgeous little book that I'm staring at right now with photos and a lot of text about each person and their track. This first song I'm playing for you is by Ethel Ann Powell. And she released an LP called Elephant Patch in 1979. And I'm playing a track from that album. It's called Gentle One. I love the way they talk about in this bio on here. Years in Austin and Manhattan, heavy partying, cassette releases and brushes with the music industry would follow. Powell eventually got clean and sober and settled in North Carolina with her darkly humorous lyrical vision quite intact. I'd love to know who's written all that. Anyhow, this is her actually only album that she ever recorded. So here's a song off Elephant Patch from Ethel Ann Powell.

Wow, that was Mistress Mary. That was very delicate, powerful, and direct all at the same time, wasn't it? So Mistress Mary released an album in 1968 entitled Housewife. And there's a photo of her on the cover, which is really quite amazing. I'd go and look it up. She's lying on looks like a furry orange kind of bunch of cushions or bedspread. No, I don't know what it is, with a guitar in the background. She's very beautiful, lots of hair flowing. And the album was recorded in 5 days in Los Angeles. And their words are, a languid glamour shot of the singer on the front cover with eccentric homemaker images in black and white on the back. And it says that Mistress Mary vacillated, got it, wildly between labeling herself as, this is gold, exploding celestial cosmo in the heavenly housewife's firmament. That is brilliant. Otherwise, she describes herself as wife, mother, civic leader, and artist. They sent out 50 copies to a bunch of industry people, and it says that after a year of resounding indifference, she moved on to a string of follow-up careers. This all just gets better, including stints instructing women in self-defense, auto repair, dancing of both belly and disco varieties. What a bunch of legends these women are. So that was Mistress Mary and I Didn't Want You. And before that we heard Ethel. And I love that lyric where she goes, all I want to do is make slow love to you. And if you break my heart, I'll just bandage both your knees. I have no idea why she'd be bandaging her knees, but what a brilliant line. And again, very incredibly sort of almost folky. Well, not almost, definitely a folky voice there. Passionate. I just love this era of music. It's romantic, and yet it's often, there's an element of activism in there as well. And these women, I bet they were all burning their bras. So yes, Ethel Ann Powell came from North Carolina, and in her junior year abroad, I don't know, you know, what the schooling system's like in the States, but especially not back in the 70s, but she spent a year in Spain and witnessed quite a lot of violence that she said really affected her and her writing and her creativity. Yes, maybe that's why she hit the bottle and the heavy partying. I still think that's funny, cassette releases and brushes with the music industry, nearly with the death of her. Okay, I've got one more track from this brilliant Wayfaring Strangers cosmic American music by Kathy Heidemann. And this song is quite well known. I just had to play it. I thought I'd play something. I don't have to be obscure all the time. Asleep a Million Years.

Kathy, it's true. It's true. Don't let your lips say no when you feel yes. How beautiful. When we don't live our truth, we're so much less. Bring yourself here to me now and confess. It's so poetic. Please don't frown at me when you can smile. Our eternity is just a while. Don't you know that later on we're going to sleep a million years? So that was recorded in 1973, an album called Move With Love. Apparently, they're saying it appears to be her only published work. In San Jose, she obviously knew the way to San Jose. An unusually serious and legitimately poetic rumination on life, love, and death. The song is expertly backed by San Jose's finest. Yeah. There's a bit of tragedy in her life that I won't read about, but apparently she struggled. Happiness wasn't her natural state, said her partner, her longtime partner. But she made us happy. Beautiful music. Thank you, Kathy. And I'm just going to tell you one more time. Wayfaring Strangers, Cosmic American Music. I think there's only the three tracks that I picked of women on the album. There's lots of fellas. I thought there was one more. It sounded like a girl's name, but it wasn't. So I just got those three for you. But it is a really brilliant package. So have a look for that. There's been a little bit of planning in the way I'm doing this because, you know, Mimi was around in the 50s and Ethel, Mistress Mary and Kathy were recording sometime in the late 60s. And now I'm going to play a couple of tracks by Linda Ronstadt and a couple by Emmylou Harris. And after that, I'm going mod. I'm stepping into the modern world. The first two tracks you'll hear will be Linda Ronstadt doing Baby You've Been On My Mind and then Only Mama That'll Walk the Line.

Linda, gosh, how great was that? So that those two tracks are from Hand Sewn Homegrown, which came out in 1969. Baby, You've Been on My Mind is by Bob Dylan, and The Only Mama That'll Walk the Line. It says here the two people, it was Ivy J. Bryant and Earl Ball, composer, lyricist, both of them. And it's got that great photo of Linda where she's standing. I don't think it's actually a onesie. I think it's like a pantsuit, and there's heaps of fringing and trees behind her, and a cast of luminaries on that playing with her. I was watching an interview the other day where she was talking about how everyone was playing with each other. You know, all the bands were couldn't go out necessarily on tour, she said, because we'd have to clone everybody if they went out on tour separately. But if they went out together, everyone could swap singers, swap front people. Golden era. And now, Emmylou, I've got Amarillo and Even Cowgirls Get the Blues. And then, as I said, we'll have a little break and I'll come back with something modern.

course, who was singing the BVs? Dolly and Linda. Even Cowgirls Get the Blues came out in 1979, and I was reflecting on the book written by Tom Robbins about Sissy Hankshaw. Went on to be made into a movie, and I don't know if anyone remembers it or if you've never heard of it, but it's about a girl that's born with enormously large thumbs, and so she hitchhikes. She hitchhikes to New York and has all these crazy adventures. And the book, they say it covers various topics, including free love, feminism, drug use, birds, political rebellion, animal rights, body odor, religion, and yams. And the movie, if you want to see it, I don't know where you'd see that. I don't know. That must be streaming on some

one of those fancy arty platforms. Uma Thurman, I'm having real trouble with my mouth today, aren't I? Lucky we're all friends. Uma Thurman plays the part of Sissy Hankshaw. She was only 23 when she did that role. And I've got to read the cast to you because it's quite impressive. Angie Dickinson was in it. Keanu Reeves was in it. John Hurt, Rain Phoenix, Roseanne Arnold, Ed Begley Jr. I'm leaving out the people I don't know, sorry. Carol Kane, Sean Young, Ken Kesey was in it. That's so brilliant. Heather Graham. Oh, my gosh, Heather. She was a gorgeous-looking thing. And William Burroughs was in it as himself. So if you haven't seen it now, you probably want to, don't you? Even Cowgirls Get the Blues, written and directed by Gus Van Sant. I always want to say Zant. Why do I want to say Gus Van Sant? Sant. Okay. Are we having fun? So, look, usually I have someone come in and talk to me today, every week on the show, that is, and it's 3 o'clock, but my guest had to cancel with a family emergency. So I'm going to keep playing through my set as it is, and at some point I'm going to do a Patsy Cline blitz, unless I've wasted so much time talking that we run out of time and I just need to play the songs. Let's see how we go. Let us listen to Laura Marling and her song Your Girl, Rowena Wise, Home in This World, and then Paper Trails with Firefly Stars.

Beach Moon and the song Fireflies from Dublin. Before that, Rowena Wise, Home in This World from Australia. And at the top of that bracket was Laura Marling from the UK and Your Girl. All beautiful. I'm going to have my Patsy marathon now. So many songs to choose from. I do not know where to start, but I am going to start with A Stranger in My Arms, and then I'm just randomly going to pick songs and throw them at Madison. So it'll be like a sport. It'll be like basketball. I'll throw and hopefully she'll catch. So the first one we'll hear is A Stranger in My Arms.

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Go Patsy. Oh, my goodness. Is there anything she can't do? That had a real rockabilly vibe, that one. 1958, Let the Teardrops Fall. And how great is the playing on all these tracks? Before that was Honky Tonk Merry-Go-Round, 1955. Hungry for Love, 1957. And Stranger in My Arms, also 1957. I'm trying to pick things that I haven't listened to for a while myself. And, you know, there's obviously Patsy's really well-known hits. We all know, you know, Crazy and Walking After Midnight and Three Cigarettes in an Ashtray. I mean, there's a hell of a song. There He Goes. One of my favourites, Poor Man's Roses or Rich Man's Gold. Let me tell you a little bit about Patsy. She was born in Winchester, Virginia, in 1932. Her mum's name was Hilda and her dad was Samuel. Her mum was only 16 years old when Patsy was born. So let's fast forward to, there was some tragedy early in her life and some abuse that she talks about. She confided in Loretta Lynn about something that had happened to her as a child. And her mother, Hilda, later would talk to the producers of the film they made about Patsy called Sweet Dreams about the abuse. And they don't go into it very much more than that. But obviously Patsy had a lot of girls, I think, in those days. Nobody used to speak about anything that had happened to them, did they? Loretta Lynn was sworn to secrecy. When Patsy was 13, she had rheumatic fever and a really shocking throat infection. And she says, I developed a terrible throat infection and my heart even stopped beating. The doctor put me in an oxygen tent. You might say it was my return to the living after several days that launched me as a singer. The fever affected my throat, and when I recovered, I had this booming voice like Kate Smith's, which is fascinating. So I wonder what her voice was like prior to that. You know, she was singing in the local choir, and she taught herself how to play the piano. When she was about 14, she told her mum she was going to audition for the local radio station, and her first radio performances were at WINC in the Winchester area. Let's play a couple more songs. I'm going to start this set with a personal favourite of mine, Ain't No Wheels. They're all my favourites. I'm singing along in the studio. I can't believe I know the words to all of them. I must have listened to them so many times. Ain't No Wheels on This Ship.

turn the cards slowly. 1955. I've Loved and Lost Again, 1956. Ain't No Wheels on This Ship, 58. These were good years for Patsy. So much happened in her life, it's hard for me to summarise it. Most people would know she had a terrible car accident. She had her big hit with Walking After Midnight. Obviously, Crazy was huge for her as well. And she went from strength to strength and very sadly died when she'd just turned 30 in an aeroplane accident. So she'd had her fair share of life's hardships. By all accounts, she was very driven, but you know, you get the feeling when you read about her, and I've read several, you know, books about her, that she was ambitious and very clear about what she wanted to do, very focused on that. And I don't think that she would suffer fools gladly. I think she was quite a bold woman. She and Loretta Lynn were very, very close friends. So I've played 6 songs, and we were just laughing in here about how short they all are. And when I think about that as well, the length of the songs and the songwriting in those days and the execution, like musically, they're just so beautiful, and the arrangements are really smart, and the lyrics are brilliant. Obviously, her voice is I don't want to say unrivaled, because I hate those kind of, you know, well, let's compare who's the best. But she was pretty unique. She had a very unique sound, and she could growl, but she could also sing those ballads where she was almost crooning. Very emotive voice. And when she sang those ballads, oh, my Lord, if you've got Leaving on Your Mind, 3 cigarettes in an ashtray, 2 cigarettes in an ashtray, no boyfriend and a cigarette. He's gone off with a girl he was dancing with. They were all just brilliant. And even the songs that I guess people might call B-sides or filler, there's something great about just about all of them. There's only a couple I don't warm to. There's always something that you can take away from one of Patsy's songs. And, of course, she went through what a lot of those women did in country, where they tried to get her to cross over. She wasn't happy about that. She really wasn't that interested in the pop market, and she talked about that quite openly. She thought of herself as a country singer, and that was the space that she wanted to work and she wanted to occupy. She just loved that music. So I'm going to finish with, and I've already forgotten what I'm calling it. Don't tell me. It's called Love Me Honey Do. Now, this is probably an example of kind of, oh, I don't want to say, use the word cute, but I'm going to, cute writing. But it's still brilliant. And it's like 7 Lonely Days, you know, that chorus, oh, my darling, you're crying, boo-hoo-hoo-hoo. Only in country music could you do that and get away with it. I love you, honey. No, that's another one. It is the same song. I'm slowly going mad here. Oh, God. Patsy's just done something to my brain cells. Okay, let's just play the song. I'll stop talking.

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It's like down in Dallas near the palace. I met a boy who was so cute. I loved his hugging. I loved his kissing as we sat in that little red ute. I said, tell me confidentially, how much do you love me? It's so great. We should have played that one too. Never mind, we didn't. We played Love Me Honey Do from 1959. I've been wanting to do this for a while now. I'm so glad I got to have my Patsy marathon. And that's nothing. We've just scratched the surface of the amount of recordings that she did. It was quite extraordinary. But I must leave Patsy and I must move to some of the other songs. Thank you for coming with me. We've got about 20 minutes left on the show. I'm going to play three tracks now that are completely different to what we've been listening to, and that's okay. Hannah Vu, Amy Millen, and Glossa. So the first track we're going to hear. I've played Hannah Vu before. I really like her. This song's called Airplane.

Angel Dust by Glosser. I've only been bumping that for about 4 weeks because sometimes what happens is, you know, I've got my playlist and then we run out of time, or, you know, when I'm talking sometimes to my guests, things go over a little bit. So that whole, those three songs, I think have been waiting to be played for at least 2 or 3 weeks. So that was Angel Dust by Glosser, Amy Millen and Kiss That Summer, and Hana Vu with Aeroplane. So we've got a little bit of time to go. I'm going to try and squeeze in 2 more tracks. We're going to hear from Marlena Kaith. I'm sure that's not how I pronounce it. I'll look it up. From Germany. And then a beautiful instrumental by Jun, and Kiss That Summer, and Hana Vu with Aeroplane. So we've got a little bit of time to go. I'm going to try and squeeze in 2 more tracks. We're going to hear from Marlena Kaith. I'm sure that's not how I pronounce it.

It's 4 p.m. You've been listening to the whole shebang. I really want to thank Madison today because it's been quite the event, the Olympic event, getting all these tracks lined up. And we're listening in the background to Eliza Hull and her beautiful track Island, which I think I'm going to bump and play in its entirety next week. Thank you for tuning in. 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

0: Buongiorno. Today we are going to repeat an interview Gary Foley and myself did on Radical Australia with Angelo Grando on September 2013. Why replay this interview? I think it's important that we replay some of the most interesting chats we've done. And unfortunately, in those days, we didn't podcast the program, but somebody found a tape and a CD, not a tape, it was post-tape CD, and we felt it was important that we shared this with our listeners. Angelo was a great human being, and all great human beings need to be remembered.
1: Well, my friends are gone and my hair is grey. I ache in the places where I used to play, and I'm crazy.
2: Good afternoon, folks. This is Gary Foley and
0: Joe Toscano
2: bringing you Radical Australia for yet another week. And this week, our unsuspecting guest is an old friend of mine. Probably my oldest friend in Melbourne. One of the first people I met in Melbourne when I moved down here 40 years ago. His name's Angelo Grando. Good evening, afternoon, Angelo.
3: Thank you, Gary. Good evening. And how are you?
2: I'm fine, thank you. Now, Joe will ask the questions.
4: Como sta? Como sta, ragazzo? Como sta?
3: Benissimo, compagno.
4: Bene. Excuse. Tedesca.
3: Tedesca.
4: Sì.
3: Tedesca sono brava gente.
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3: Non facciamo scherzi.
4: No.
5: I can turn your microphones off if you refuse to speak in English.
2: Per favore, no parlo italiano.
3: Oh, bravo, Gary, bravo. Perfetto.
0: Now, we usually ask a boring question, but I'd like to ask you an interesting question. We usually ask, you know, what's your first bloody recollection? We'll ask you that later, but how did you meet this disreputable man?
3: Well, that's I'll tell question. You. Was.
2: This is Angelo's.
3: No. Gary came sort of after I met I think Gary would say, our best friend, Bruce McGuinness. Both mine and his, I think. And that was in 1972, I think. 1972, I was living with a bunch of people out at Monash, and I came home one night from working in a factory. I took off a year. And there in Coonawarra Street, he's sitting this chappy in a beanbag. We only had beanbags then. And there's Bruce McGuinness in the beanbag. And I was introduced to him by, I think, Jim Rendevsky or Lenny Hartnett. And we sat down, I think we spoke for about 5 hours. He told me he was part Italian too, Bruce. We got a house on fire. I told him I was part Aborigine. You know. And then I think Gary appeared shortly after in 72, came down from Sydney. Bruce brought him down to give a few talks and so on. And I think it was from that moment on, I think we saw each other every day.
0: Is this some type of love affair or something?
3: I think it was a sort of affair.
2: There was a lot of stuff politically happening around out of Monash at the time, which was the main base from where we were operating. And, I mean, we shared a house in them days. There was a big mob of mad, radical students and me and Bruce McGuinness.
3: And that's right. I think Gary's made a film about a house he shared with other people.
2: That
3: was much later, but it was nothing like the house we shared, which came a few years earlier. That would have been a very good film. We can still do it, Gary.
2: Indeed, we could.
3: Mm-hmm. Anyway, then we saw Gary and it became a political and a close friendship, the whole crowd of us. It was, yep.
0: You weren't a Maoist, were you?
3: I think we were.
0: You were. Oh.
3: Well, look, I was going to make a Gary. You know a bit about Asia, don't you?
2: Indeed, I do.
3: You've made that documentary film and so on. I just want to know if are they listening?
2: Oh, inevitably, well, invariably, and inevitably.
3: Well, thank goodness it would have been an insult if they didn't bother listening to us anymore. Yes. What were you saying, Jay?
0: Yes.
2: Now tell us, Angelo, were you born in Australia or where were you born?
3: I was born in under a wandering star. No, I was born in a little town called Rocca d'Arcier in the middle of Dolomites in northern Italy. You're both art lovers. Bruegel's painting, The Hunter's Return, mm-hmm. Joe?
0: Yep.
3: You know, the snow fields and the skating, kids skating on the lake, mm. the chapel, the church with the steeple and the hunters and the sleds and so on. That's it. Yeah. That's the village of 3,000 people. I still dream about it every day, actually.
0: Yeah. There's a long history of UMOB coming across. Yeah. I mean, political refugees from the 20s, from fascism.
3: Well, that's right.
0: Like Francesco Fantini was murdered at Camp Loveday in 42.
3: Yes.
0: A lot of Venetians came across.
3: Yes. I've always wanted to find out the connection with Fantin, mm. because my next-door neighbour, my parents' next-door neighbour in Rocca, mm. and the ones who have married my father's sister are Fantin. So there must be a connection.
0: There must be a connection, and there.
3: Yes. And, yes, there is. In fact, the reason we're here is because my great-uncle came before the First World War and came over and worked in Port Pirie for a while. Then he went back and fought the First World War for Italy, and then returned after the First World War, went back to Port Pirie or whatever, and then found out that they were building a road somewhere here, and it was the Great Ocean Road. And a lot of Italians apparently were working on the Great Ocean Road, not just the diggers. And he worked along on the Great Ocean Road just after the First World War. And then he was seconded to build the road between Melbourne and the Latrobe Valley, where there was the open cut electricity. And that's where they all settled. He then, going up there, found out that all these farms were being bought up and so on. And they were dairy farmers from the Dolomite area in Italy. And so he bought a land around Latrobe Valley. And I've got a tribe up there that go back to before the First World War and afterwards.
0: Yeah, yep. Now, there's an extraordinary amount of Italian immigration before the... Even my grandfather migrated to Ingham,
3: okay.
0: in between the wars, and he went back to Italy but left his 16-year-old son there. And then the war broke out and he was stuck there, and then he got interned. So there's a huge amount of political refugees came out of Italy in the 20s.
3: Yes.
0: And they were very active in Australia.
3: Yes.
0: And again, they would have, you know, they were followed by the secret police in those days and harassed. So fascinating.
3: I have to make a confession, though.
0: What?
3: The uncle that came
0: back. He was a fascist, obviously.
3: He was.
4: Yeah, we know that. We know that. That's why he came back.
3: That's
4: he was welcome.
3: No. He went. He was a patriot fascist. He became a fascist because, in fact, he went after coming here in 1913 or 12, went back to fight for Italy.
0: That's right.
3: And then came back in 1918. Now, I don't know why he was
0: He
3: so
0: would have been an Alpini.
3: I think he...
0: He would have been an Alpini, yeah.
3: But when he came over here...
0: Crack Italian troops.
3: The only way of... And I remember having arguments with very elderly back then, because in the 60s and the 70s I would talk to him about it. And he describes a time in between the wars where there's a fair bit of discrimination, and he heard all this news about Mussolini building up the country and so on. And also he kept saying that Mussolini did a lot for the farmers, and because he was a farmer, you know, they turned to him.
0: Yeah,
3: but no, he
0: yeah,
3: wasn't. He was. Yeah, unfortunately, I have to admit
0: that. Well, I've got a confession too.
3: Yeah,
0: we may as well.
3: Joe.
0: My actual father fought in the Second World War on the other side.
3: Which
0: but
3: side?
0: The other side.
3: From the Australian American.
0: Yes, yes.
3: Well, my father did too.
0: That's right. Yeah.
3: He had to, but he didn't.
0: Well, he
3: want
0: had to. They were conscripted.
3: No,
0: that's exactly
3: he went
0: right.
3: He spent several years in Albania.
0: Yeah.
3: And he came back telling stories, and the pretty horrendous stories.
0: Horrendous, that's
3: yeah.
0: right. They were very reluctant soldiers, yes. those men.
3: In fact, the only reason he lived was in 1943, he asked to be excused from Albania to go back to Italy to marry my mother. And they allowed him to go back, and he came back and married, and he had a few months off. He was supposed to go back to his regiment or whatever, and he faked having malaria, and then there was the armistice and he had to head for the hills. So if he didn't come back, all his regiment that surrendered or during the armistice were all grabbed by the Germans and sent to the Russian front. I don't think one returned.
0: No, that'd be right.
2: Mm. And so when did your dad come out here then?
3: My dad came out in 1950, although, as I said, my great uncle came out before, he came out in 1950 with a lot of other of his relatives, post-war, no work, and he came out on his own. And we followed 7 years after. He, in fact, came out 6 months after I was born. I hope that's coincidental. But and I didn't see him for 7 years. I didn't know who he was until 7 years.
0: That was normal.
3: 57. That normal, was normal.
0: Normal.
3: Sounds unreal now, but...
0: well, many of the refugees who come now, same story.
3: Exactly.
0: Same, exactly
3: we
0: the
3: go,
0: same
3: wow,
0: story.
3: How could you do that, not see your parents? And then I think back of my own and, yeah.
2: So what were, tell us a bit about life in Italy before you come out here, when before you yes. were seven.
3: It was, well, I told you,
2: what
3: it's
2: do you
3: Bruegel's
2: remember?
3: Painting. Gary, have you
2: yes,
3: been to...
2: but what did you remember?
3: Gary, you
2: tell
3: haven't
2: me
3: been,
2: about you there.
3: You haven't been to Rocca, have you?
2: No, no.
3: I've been to Nambucca about never... more times than you have. Your
2: indeed,
3: place.
2: That's right. This is true, folks.
3: Well,
2: he's not
3: to,
2: telling
3: you'll
2: lies.
3: Have to repay the compliment.
2: Well, I did try to once,
3: yes,
2: as I
3: did.
2: Recall. I got close.
3: You did, 1879 it was.
2: And then somehow or other I ended up in...
3: Germany. Or
2: in Salzburg somewhere. Mm. And you and McGuinness went swanning off down to the north of Italy.
3: That's
2: and
3: right.
2: And McGuinness got there and I never.
3: That's right. He saw it.
2: I never
3: he
2: made
3: even
2: it.
3: Went up above the first floor. And, yep, so about the place, well... Look, for 7 years, I did 1 year of schooling. It was it was a happy time. Although you say, well, without your dad and that, it was a village of 3,000, and next to it was the comune. So this was a frazione, which is a small village. The comune is the municipal town, and that was about 5,000 or 6,000. And then beyond that, another 15 kilometres is the city, the provincial city, like Feltre, and they had a university and so on. My grandparents were alive, my uncles were there, I had a lot of interaction with all family, it was very much a community, so it was pretty blissful. My memories of it.
0: Well, that's the difference, isn't it? It takes a village to raise a child, and that's what it was like, and we've forgotten. Yeah. We've forgotten that now, we're all atomised.
3: I was happy to leave, though. I mean, my sisters, who were 9 and 13, were crying and... But I think it was that age that I really didn't understand it. I didn't care about my friends. I said, oh, we're going to go on a boat and see the equator, see whales. And they were wailing. Well, they were crying. And here I was as happy as anything. And also to see my father, who I was told was going to have bags of money. And so I imagined sacks of potato sacks of all this money like coming out. yes. Well, anyway, look, it was quite pleasant.
2: One of the people I've met through you over the years was Stefano.
3: Yes.
2: And Sergio.
3: Yes.
2: This is Stefano Di Pieri. Yeah.
3: Mm-hmm.
2: Did they live in the same village or what?
3: No.
2: What was the connection
3: with them is I've met them over here, but the connection with them... I didn't know them there. The connection with them is that they come from a place called Dossong, which is just outside of Treviso. We're all in the province of Veneto. Joe's in in Sicily.
0: Sicilia, provincia Catania.
3: Catania. So our province is Veneto, and there are regions. Not regions, I don't know. Treviso and Vicenza and so on. They come from an area, it's all within the province of Venice, and... It's just outside of Treviso, and my mother, from the age of about 6, left the town where I was born and where my father was from in the mountains, only a narrow way, to work for her uncles who had bought some properties in this town of Dossong, which is where Sergio and Stefano come from. In fact, right next door to them, which is something we found out many years after when we met here in the 70s when I met Stefano when he was working for Filef and other things.
0: So what's the claim to fame for you two old radicals at Monash? What did you do apart from live in some shared house?
3: We sat on beanbags, remember?
0: Tell us about those days, you two.
3: Those days,
2: Gary. They were the good old days.
3: No, the good old days. They were the days where it was a real community. They were the days that every time you woke up in the morning, you were sure of meeting several close friends and girlfriends and so on, and in between study, and that you're going to have a lot of a lot of talk and some action. And things were happening every day. I cannot remember seasons, and I can't remember night and day virtually. I just remember sort of people. It was pretty full on, and it went for a number of years for me.
2: And when I read my ASIO file from that era, I realised, which I didn't realise till I read my ASIO file. I realised that
0: Angelo was the spy.
2: People in our crew were. But one of the interesting things about reading the ASIO files is that I never realised just how much political work that we did. We were actually very busy little beavers,
3: yes,
2: around the traps, and we went to hundreds of meetings, and, you know, it was a really exciting time to be alive politically, to be young and to be politically active. You know, there was constantly sort of demos and, you know, just a real... we believed at the time we could change the world. In fact, I would argue that we did.
3: Yeah, and I remember Gary and Bruce, and I think I said that at one of our parties, in a little speech I gave or something, and it really came to me that when Gary got his doctorate in history, Bruce and him were really just gatherers of history, because they would be there with photos and articles in their rooms and so on, folders, and putting them together and taking photos. And so they were actually, I said to Gary, he commenced his book, your book, back then. And but in fact, not just writing about it, but they were creating history then. But my involvement to lump it into the student politics, but there's also, I think, when I met Bruce, Gary was part of it, of course, but I think it was more with Bruce. Bruce, when we met him, and not just me and a few of us, we got friendly in the student politics, but what he did was quite amazing. Here we are, some sort of middle class or Italian migrants, others, you know, Jewish or whatever, there are a whole crowd of us. He took us into his political field, but it took us into the Aboriginal community. Here we are, young people, and we went in to their houses. We met them all from, first of all, the Advancement League, but not just the organisations, to go to their houses. They welcomed us in there. We went to the cabarets every Saturdays and so on. It was incredible. It was like a family. I had never experienced anything like it. And I think we became a sort of a unit of not just political friends and just young people, but also with a wider community, I think.
0: It's quite an extraordinary experience, because I had exactly the same experience in Brisbane. I knew no Aboriginal people until I went to university, and then there were a number of radicals on campus who actually weren't enrolled.
3: Yeah.
0: But campus was, everybody used to come to campus.
2: Yeah, I wasn't enrolled at Monash.
0: No, that's right.
3: No, you know.
2: Go on.
0: No, I'm just saying the same thing happened, you know. You'd meet these people, you'd see they were genuine, they'd take you to their home, they'd introduce you to their family, they showed you the conditions they lived under, they talked about the act, what it meant, and it was a radicalising experience. It's quite extraordinary that we had the same experience.
3: You know,
0: 2,000 kilometres apart.
3: Look, I could mention all the families there, the Thorpes and Hoffmans and all of it right through, how the women and the guys, that, you know, they're quite a few years older than us, that we would just sit in their rooms, meet their kids, go away on holidays with them. I think in the first few years we went away on holidays up to Narooma and so on with the whole crowd. It was quite amazing. I had never experienced that. That couple, that friendship and that community feel, coupled with what we were doing politically, and some of it, as Gary's thing, was pretty radical stuff, gave us a sense of real security and sort of sure of ourselves a bit, because we had this whole grown-up and whole community around us, giving us strength. It was amazing.
2: And for me and McGuinness too, it was a pretty interesting experience for us, because it broadened our horizons. We learned about all sorts of situations that we hadn't heard about before. We learned about, you know, all sort of Italian history stuff from Angelo. We had the biggest lesson on Macedonia from Jimmy Rendeski.
3: You'll have him, I hear it.
2: And, you know, one of the other people on the fringes of our crew is one of our former guests, Joe, and that was Red Bingham, who was very much sort of one of the singers.
3: Yes, he was a poet. He would read your poem and sing songs and ditties and so on. Yeah, Red is a full-time court jester and political activist.
0: Yeah,
3: we love Red.
6: more of a political activist than you think. I mean, you may always underestimate the influence that anarchists have.
3: Yes, after saying that about ASIO, can I make a statement? I was going to.
6: You weren't responsible.
3: No, and after Obama, hearing Obama, I'd just like to say, I'd like to make one thing perfectly clear. I am not and have never been a member of a communist party or subversive organization. But I have been a fellow traveller. Now that I've got that out.
2: We used to make fun back in the early 70s of Tricky Dick.
3: That's right.
2: Nowadays we make fun of the coconut president of America.
3: That's right. Anyway. I thought I'd throw in that for you, your benefit, Gary.
2: So,
3: and for those listening, yes, I mean, have you had a lawyer on here before?
6: No.
3: Well,
2: no.
3: You know what I asked? Because I was wondering whether they would have been struck off the roll.
6: No.
2: I thought you were going to offer to
6: do a free legal advice segment, like
2: on the John Fane show.
3: No. Well, we can do that. Okay, you can have people ring.
2: No.
6: This is Radical Australia. Okay. No.
3: Anyway, I'm at the end of my political career, so I don't care what happens.
6: Gary, why have you invited a lawyer into the studio?
2: Because before he was a lawyer.
6: You didn't tell me he was a lawyer.
2: Before he had a highly successful practice in Sydney Road, Brunswick, which we'll give an ad for later, he was very much part of the process for change back
3: in the
2: day. But
3: you know why I got into law?
6: Well, because Gary was arrested, I assume, and he needed it.
3: That's right.
2: Tell us, Angelo, tell us.
3: I'll tell you the story.
2: You went to Monash.
3: I went to Monash, and I was having, as I said, we're having so much fun there with the students, with the community and so on, and I was in dip head. And I was to start teaching in some country school. And over the Christmas break, Gary was living in the house of a film director. What was he?
2: Tim Burstall
3: in Nicholson Street. And I remember it quite clearly. Mm. We went visiting Gary there and one afternoon. And Jim, you can ask him this next week when he comes or whenever he comes, came along. We're having a yarn there. And Jim came along and said, and I was to start teaching just 2-3 months after that, because it was the Christmas break. I'd finished my politics and economics and dip ed. And Jim said, you can go and enrol in law. And I said, what? And there was also Pat Del Mastro there, who's...
6: So what year was this?
3: 1970.
2: This is in the days of free. Free.
6: Education, FRW, yeah.
3: And Pat Del Mastro was also to... he's a comrade who's long past us... So they said, we'll all go and apply because none of us wanted to go and work. So they didn't get in because they'd failed or something and I got in. But also, I must admit, I was involved with the Aboriginal Legal Service in the early days, along with Gareth Evans, one of your fans, Louis Waller. Gareth Evans was actually the treasurer. Lenny Hartnett.
2: Tell us a little bit about Nick the Dobson. Early days of the Aboriginal Legal Service. This is a unique perspective.
3: Well, look, I only attended a few of the meetings, but it was just being formed at that time. Mm. And my memory of it was that there was a big Aboriginal input into it, and a lot of it came out of people from Monash, even like Louis Waller, who was the dean of the faculty, I think was one of the initiators. Gareth Evans was the treasurer. There was Mick Dodson involved. There was Lenny. There was a whole lot of people. And this would have been in about 1970, Gary, two
2: 72,
3: or three?
2: 72. Yep.
3: So I had some sort of experience with people working in Aboriginal.
2: And so you just mentioned that.
3: But I never worked for them.
2: One of the people that was
3: Gary involved, wouldn't let me.
2: One of the people
6: excuse
2: who.
6: Excuse me, hang on, Gary. What do you mean Gary wouldn't let you work for them? What's going on here? Come on, spill the beans.
3: I was so close to Gary and Bruce, who were in the health service, the co-op, and so on, that I felt that if I began working as a professional in one of the organisations, like I think we decided was best left for those people who wanted to make a career out of it.
2: The do-gooders, the people who worked for the Aboriginal organisations in them days, we didn't like them. We despised them.
3: I mean, you know,
2: for example, Gareth Evans. You know, it was Gareth Evans type people, the do-gooders, who were so keen. And Angelo was out of a different mould to them sort of people, and we didn't want him to taint himself.
3: I didn't want to lose friendships.
2: And we wanted him. Yeah, we preferred to have him as a friend rather than as someone who we despise.
6: I'm glad we cleared that up. I was a bit worried there, Angelo.
2: You've also mentioned Angelo in that little burst. You also mentioned that I'd forgotten the Dodge. I was going to say the Dodgy Dodson. Brothers, but the Dodson brothers were at Monash in them days. Tell us about that. They were.
3: Well, Mick, I met Mick before I met you. Yeah. I met Mick at Mannix College, and he had come from, and he wasn't, Mick, if he's listening, he should be listening. He certainly is listening, isn't he?
6: Well, you're going to slander him. That's why you want him to listen.
3: No.
6: Well, you're a lawyer. You know the defamation laws.
3: No, I better watch it. No, Mick, I knew him and his, when we were young, we really went through and with his family and so on and his children and everything. Mick met, would have been in 1970 at Mannix College, and he'd started law then, come from the country school, wasn't involved in politics at all, I must admit. It took a while for Mick. When I'm saying politics, he was in the Aboriginal field that I didn't know about, but the student politics, he was not involved in that until, I think, towards the end of his legal studies. But I do remember one thing with Mick. One of the meetings, and this gives you an idea of what Fitzroy was like then, and Gertrude Street. We had a meeting with in the setting up, or one of the meetings to set up the legal service. It was at the
2: Builders,
3: Just down from the Builders, near the dental service, near opposite the Australia China Bookshop in Gertrude Street. Remember that little and there was Gareth Evans, Louis Waller, myself, Lenny, Mick, a few other people, a huge, big Aboriginal community. And Lenny, Mick and I went for a drink to the Builders Arms, or for a walk. And as we were walking up, a police car came down Gertrude Street, slowed down, took a good look at us. I mean, we stopped the car. Three officers came out, or two or three, didn't look at me and Lenny, and grabbed Mick and pushed him up against the wall and said, "Who are you?" and whatever. And he was very calm. And Lenny, as you know, Lenny Wood.
2: We're talking Lenny Hart.
3: Yes, he said, he said, "Officers, do you want to come down here? We have the Dean of the Faculty of Law, we have the President of the ALP or whatever he was, and do you know what?" And they sort of backed off. But they took his name and said, I remember they said, "We haven't seen your face around here before." Mick was calm as anything. I mean, he must have been used to this. And off they took his name and so on. They didn't even look at us, didn't even recognise us, and then drove off. And then we went back to... calmly, and we were a bit upset, but Mick was very calm, and we went back to the meeting with his high-powered people and so on, and this was the experience. Talking about why there was a necessity to have a legal service around, we experienced it just 1 minute before.
2: And for the young people out there, I think I should point out that the period Angelo's talking about is the days when there was a fairly sizable Aboriginal community here in Fitzroy. And Gertrude Street was in fact the Aboriginal street, and so that the police harassment of Aboriginal people around here that was taking place was taking place in what today is a very trendy street, Gertrude Street, and along Smith Street. And people should think to themselves, well, you know, in them days there was an Aboriginal community upwards around 8,000 people strong. And they're not there anymore, and people should think about that, because that means that in our lifetimes, the people who are sitting here anyway, in our lifetimes there's been a modern day dispersal of an Aboriginal community. And that Aboriginal community that was dispersed from Fitzroy were in fact in the beginning refugees from other Aboriginal communities around the state, so there's been a constant sort of moving on of the Aboriginal community that continues to the very time that we speak now.
3: Yes, and look, it was a huge Koori population here, and I think a Yugoslav too. Yugoslav. And
6: Croats mainly.
3: Yeah, Croats. And yes, that's exactly right, Gary. But what stuck out for me was, and I think there must have been, for the police to patrol, they must have been looking at sort of regular faces. Mick, I think, might have been his I'm not going to say that. I could be wrong. One of his first times in Gertrude Street, I think Mick came from the country. He lived in Mannix and was out there. I think he was a bit isolated in the first few years.
2: Lived in the safety of Mannix, and suddenly he's in Fitzroy.
3: No criticism to Mick
2: or anything. And he's a new face.
3: He's a new face.
2: To the coppers, he's a new
3: face. And I think that might have been one of the few times that he came into the community, the Aboriginal community. I'm pretty sure he would agree with me. And so they must have actually... talk about profiling profiles, spotting someone, there's a new face, find out who he is. And he was pushed up. Yeah, anyway.
6: All right, look, you graduate, okay? Finally graduate. How many years did it take you?
3: No, it only took me three. You mean all three degrees? Or
6: No. Just the regional law degree.
4: I mean, Gary.
6: Gary and I could tell you about our degrees, but we won't. We won't embarrass you. So, you're a law degree. What year did you get there?
3: 77.
6: Now, I'm going to ask you a very important question that every Italian boy needs to answer.
3: Yes.
6: And you'll know this because of the cultural background.
3: Yes.
6: Here you are, struggling parents, come to Australia, work their butt off.
3: Yes.
6: You're enjoying yourself at university.
3: Yes.
6: You finally bloody graduate.
3: Yeah.
6: Did you go to the graduation ceremony and did your parents turn up?
3: No.
6: No?
3: I've had three graduations and three times we refused to. I did not go. I don't think Gary went. Hold on. He may have gone to the last one. No, I didn't. And my parents didn't even come to when I was admitted.
6: Mm-hmm.
3: We were hard nuts.
6: Hard nuts.
3: We laughed. We scoffed at ceremonies. We thought they were just for the sort of mediocre, you know.
6: Right.
3: Who wants to go over there and put a funny gown on? Sorry, Gary. I know you've done it now. I would do it now too. It looks good. It looks good on you. So
2: it was easy for you. It's easy for you to say that because you graduated when you were young. I graduated when I was an old man on the verge of sort of being pensioned off.
3: Mm.
2: And so, but anyway,
3: no,
2: and the vice chancellor came.
6: What did your parents think about that?
3: That
6: would have been devastated.
3: Look,
6: are they still alive?
3: No, they're not.
6: Oh, thank God for that.
3: No, I think my parents would have. I think I already stated my ideas to them about the humbug of ceremony and all that sort of stuff.
6: Mm-hmm.
3: You know. We grew up Catholics and went to church and all that sort of stuff. When we rebelled against that, I thought I'd better make a,
6: Have you got kids now?
3: Yes, two kids. One, as I said, my son, Vittorio, is a great fan of yours.
6: Well, he's a very intelligent man. Now, have they graduated?
3: Who?
6: Your children. Are they old enough to go to uni?
3: One's Vittorio has graduated. That's right. He's graduated at Monash, but he's now doing another degree.
6: Did you go to his graduation?
3: No.
6: What's going on here?
3: I didn't. In fact, I don't think I even thought of it.
6: I can't believe this.
3: No.
6: Gary, you asking me a question. I'm shocked.
3: Right. Now, I'll tell you what. There's something, and Stefano, the Venetian, we're sort of a, we don't... stand much on ceremony.
6: Yeah, humbug. You've had enough humbug.
3: We're mountain people. We just go around doing the sort of normal things.
6: Yeah.
3: Who wants to do that? Leave that to the kings and queens and all this sort of stuff. Yeah.
6: Oh, I'm shocked here, Gary.
3: Okay. Now, my son, I didn't go to his graduation. That's right.
2: Well, I mean, would Vittorio have gone to his graduation?
3: No.
2: Vittorio's a very admirable young man, I can tell you.
3: No, I don't think he did. No, of course he didn't.
2: He's maintaining a family tradition here.
3: He's maintaining
2: a new sort of family tradition.
3: A refusenik. The refusenik's from Park Street. Oh, geez. Daniela said, don't mention the street.
6: No, just
3: in case.
6: You know
3: that lot that listen? And she said, that's my daughter, and don't mention my ideas. You know, I've heard what they do.
2: Don't mention her name.
3: God! We're gone. Sorry.
6: There you go. You're on Facebook?
3: No.
6: Are your kids on Facebook?
3: Yes.
6: Oh, no. Well, they know everything about them then. Well, they know everything about them.
3: I don't know how to do it. I know Gary's very good because Gary's been into computers for a long time. You must have played with
2: Indeed, I have.
3: Yeah, Meccano sets and
2: no,
3: stuff.
2: No, I got into computers very early in the piece, before before computers were computers, in fact.
3: Yes. Yes.
2: But it's just they were, I was just trying to prove something to myself at that point, trying to prove my brain still worked.
3: Yes.
2: But I've since got a doctorate, so now that I know now that my brain works.
3: Yeah. Well, you're not a Johnny Come Lately though. You were there before there too.
2: Indeed.
3: Yeah. You've just got the recognition later.
2: It was actually. Did you ever meet John Newfong?
3: Yes, John Newfong. Absolutely.
2: He's the man who taught me about communications technology. Talk about John.
3: Well, John, I remember. John, in a pinstripe suit.
2: Yep.
3: And
2: something like the one you're wearing.
3: Well,
2: today.
3: Exactly, exactly. And we were in awe. That's probably why. We were in awe of John. And now, what happened to him?
2: He died sadly.
3: Yes.
2: But he was the great communications genius of the Aboriginal political movement in the 60s and 70s, and he. Played a key role in the 1967 referendum, but he also was the media genius at the Aboriginal Embassy. In fact, he was Australia's first professional Aboriginal journalist working in the mainstream. He wrote for the Bulletin. He actually wrote for the Bloody Australian when Murdoch first set it up in the 60s, when the Australian was in fact left wing in the 60s. And worked.
3: It was left wing.
6: Yes, sorry? Yes,
2: absolutely.
6: Yes.
2: Mate.
3: In fact, can I tell you?
2: They supported the Aboriginal.
3: And did you know
2: embassy
3: in my school, St Paul's College, Traralgon, the brothers or someone told us, we didn't read the newspapers, but to be careful of the Australian, because he'd had a little red Australia up in the corner, which meant that they planned to turn Australia into a communist state. How's that, Murdoch?
6: Yeah, well, he's changed.
3: And is the red thing still there?
6: Don't
3: red
6: know.
3: Australia?
2: I think
6: it
2: is.
6: Is. It is, isn't it?
3: I think that could be. It could be a one of those.
2: Rupert's overlooked that. Was.
3: And he was a socialist in England.
6: Yeah. But, did you know, talking about newspaper headmasts, that The Age, when it was formed in 1856, I think, or 1854, had a tumbrel, which is the executioner's cart, which they used to take royalty to the guillotine as its masthead.
2: Oh, true.
6: That's how radical it was in those days.
3: Wow.
6: then
3: to a red Australian. Okay.
6: Yeah.
3: We should expose them.
6: Exactly, both of them.
3: They could be a danger to our society.
6: Now, I'm going to ask you another personal question.
3: Yeah, okay.
6: Now, look, to me, a successful lawyer. Now, you do classify yourself as a lawyer?
3: Yes, but not successful.
6: Yeah, well, to me, a successful lawyer is a person who has tailor-made suit. Now, I've noticed your suit isn't tailor-made. What's happened?
3: No, it's not tailor-made. What's the
2: you'd be too embarrassed, wouldn't you?
3: What's the street in Richmond?
2: Victoria Street.
3: Yes. Just opposite a really favourite restaurant of mine, Ming Tang 2 or whatever, and we often go to it. There's two suits for the price of one, and off the rack.
6: Yeah, I've been there.
3: Exactly.
6: I go there for my funeral suits.
3: Well,
6: It's
3: and Liz and I.
6: Fletcher Jones or something.
3: No, it wasn't David, Fletcher Jones.
6: David.
3: It's in the corner.
6: Yeah, I know the one.
3: Orient
6: Express. Yeah, I know the one.
3: Which is I'm giving plugs here for everybody. And listen, and I said, two suits for the price of one, and two pants and something, and off the rack. And I walked in there, and a guy who looked like John Newfong, actually, sort of tall, and with a came up to me and said, "No problem with you," and measured me out, and here it is.
6: Right.
3: Now, Joe, you're very well dressed today, and I can see how can you tell that this is not Taylor?
6: I can tell.
3: He's Italian.
6: Tell.
3: He's
6: That's
3: Italian.
6: Right,
3: he's Italian. He's Italian. Doesn't
6: tell.
3: Matter his politics.
6: Yeah, exactly.
3: You know the first thing, the terrible thing about Italians, it doesn't matter whether they're radical or whatever.
6: That's
3: it is.
6: Right.
3: The first thing they do to you when you walk in, they give you the once-over.
6: Exactly.
3: They say the shoes, and they look up and they go,
6: Il passeggero. That's the thing. You know what?
3: Miseria.
6: Yeah, miseria. Pedicioso.
3: Oh, God, okay. Well, it's good that we haven't lost those traits, no matter what.
6: No, I could tell it wasn't tailor-made.
3: Well,
6: I thought you mustn't have much of a practice.
3: Well, I told you, unfortunately, I haven't listened to your program because I do the afternoon shift. My partner does the morning shift. But my son, Vittorio, listens to it. And you know what he calls the show?
2: What?
3: The Lefties Nostalgia Hour.
6: Ah, isn't that nice?
3: They can be cruel.
6: That's a good subtitle. That's nice. That's nice.
3: The
6: LNH.
3: LNH.
6: Yeah, yeah, that's very nice.
3: It is
6: very
3: nice. Yeah.
6: At least it's still around. There is a bit of nostalgia. It's a little bit like Radical Australia. You know?
3: But he listens to it all the time.
2: Good on you, Vittorio.
6: Yeah.
3: Yes.
6: Things change. And, so what do you specialise in your practice? Or do you do anything?
3: Oh, do we? Have
6: anything for a buck?
3: Anything for a buck. No, mate, look, it's personal injuries.
6: Personal injuries.
3: Yeah, only for the workers.
6: Right.
3: Oh, that's yep.
6: Good. And then what?
2: And Angelo is, I should say, something of a famous art connoisseur of Brunswick.
3: Art connoisseur. Okay.
6: Art connoisseur. Yeah. Really?
3: Well, I tell you who got me into it, but unfortunately I didn't. Two people, but unfortunately I didn't listen to them too much. Lynn Onus, of course.
6: Yes.
3: And Lynn was part of our crowd, and he too was one who was around at Monash but wasn't a student. But he formed part of that group from about 1972. He was up in the hills and painting and so on. But then he enrolled and did an anthropology degree shortly after Bruce, or just the same time. And
2: remember he did sound on Bruce McGuinness's films.
3: Absolutely.
2: Yeah.
3: We saw each other, I think, every day. I think I saw Lynn every day. He would come down, we would go up to Upway, and he would come down to Clayton. And anyway, we attended his first exhibition. My sister,
2: very first, yes.
3: Very first. My sister, who had money then, we were students, bought one of his paintings, and she's got it in Italy. She now lives in Italy. And Joe and Tiriki know this because he kept a diary. He did his first portrait of anybody because he was basically
2: landscape,
3: yeah. Trees, ferns, landscape, was me. But then he sold it to someone. I could never trace it down. A German couple. We can call out to Germany now for that painting. So there was Lynn who got me interested, but of course we were young and so on. And then there was a friend of Gary's, Bernard
2: Lutti.
3: Who was another German who came here and did so much for publicising the Aboriginal art.
2: Bernard Lutti was responsible for the most successful Aboriginal art exhibition to ever leave Australian shores, the Arajara exhibition that I opened the Copenhagen leg of that. But it was held in Paris, Dusseldorf, Gorbenhaven, and London. And it's, to this day, in terms of feet through the door, it's the most successful Australian art exhibition in history. And it's also the first time that so-called traditional Aboriginal art was exhibited alongside of so-called contemporary Aboriginal art and so-called urban Aboriginal art. So it's a very significant sort of thing. And Mad Bernard is an old mate of me and Angelo's as well.
3: He keeps fighting. The initial one was, I remember, was trying to bring the exhibition in Europe and fighting against those who saw Aboriginal art as purely
2: ethnographic,
3: and he was trying to explain this is more than that, it's contemporary art, it's gone beyond that, and finally they came to see that. And we've been in contact with him recently too. I think he's now hosting some of your friends over to a art exhibition.
2: Yeah, people want me to go to Europe all the time now.
3: I know, Gary.
2: And I'm too old to get on.
3: You know why
2: plane.
3: Gary doesn't go to overseas? You know what his favourite program is? Air crash investigations.
2: It's true.
6: What can you do with the man? What can you do with the man? I mean, you know, you'll have to take him back to Bruegel country, I know. So this art connoisseur, what do you mean?
3: He's
2: got the best art collection in Brunswick.
3: Not true.
6: In Brunswick. Well, that wouldn't be very hard.
2: I shouldn't be saying this. Every burglar in town's listening.
6: Well, that wouldn't be hard. Brunswick, no.
3: It's not. It's a few of our friends and stuff.
2: It's pretty sensational. It's got, Richard Bell beside Andy Warhol and a whole swag of other
3: Yes. Well, that's right.
0: Are you on the donation list for the Australian, Victoria National Gallery, what they call themselves, National Gallery?
3: I'll put my name down so they can donate things to me. Yes.
6: Yeah, that's good.
3: Definitely not the other.
6: Because I notice when I walk in, there's all these, you know, well-known lawyers, you know, up on the wall. Are you one of them?
3: No. Gary's making it sound like I am not Gary.
2: Let's slightly change the subject by saying, I didn't make it to that exhibition last week at the Brunswick Town Hall. Tell us about that.
3: It was very
2: good.
3: Because
2: there's a picture of me in that.
3: There is. And Gary always will ring you up when there's a picture of him.
2: That's right.
3: And he made everybody turn up, and he was fantastic.
2: But is it a famous gallery? Well, it is named after a famous
3: anarchist. Noel Coonahan Gallery in Brunswick. And I've got a whole set of Noel Coonahan. And I met his son.
6: Communist.
3: Yes, Noel Coonahan is one of our great stories.
6: One of the great social realists.
3: That's right. Mm. There's a story about him how, during the campaign, in the 30s or whatever, of
6: free speech.
3: He locked himself in a cage
6: in Brunswick near Albion Street, and it took the police about 2 hours to extricate him from it. And on the same protest, one of the protesters was shot in the leg.
3: That's right.
6: 1933. Yeah.
3: That's right. They were.
2: And so there's a gallery named after him now in the Brunswick Town Hall.
3: The Noel Coonahan Gallery, and they have a lot of his works there. And it was both his works and contemporary works, all with a political bent. And you're in, Gary, and it's a good one by Texter Queen, is it?
2: Texter Queen. It's the
6: Texter Queen.
2: It's, in fact, I'll just chuck in a plug. It's a portrait of me that she, what's it called? The creature from the Black Platoon.
6: The Black Platoon.
2: And it's in this exhibition on loan from the National Portrait Gallery, folks. Wanted to chuck that in.
3: It's like a poster.
2: One of several portraits in the National Portrait Gallery of me, in fact.
3: It's like a poster of a movie. And it's got Gary as a sort of a monster from the
6: Black. A monster, yeah.
3: It's part of a series,
2: It's part of a series that included a poster of Robbie Thorpe as the I'm trying to remember what his thing was, but the poster of Robbie has Robbie there with on his shoulder in the form of a grenade launcher.
6: Sure.
2: A didgeridoo as a grenade launcher. It's brilliant.
3: I think you've got some. It's very good. And who else was there? There was some artwork, but an old friend I hadn't seen for some time, one of friends of Pat Del Mastro, Peter Lisiotis. I'll just give him a plug. One of his works is there. And the son of Noel Coonahan, who I met, who is giving talks on. No, it was very good. Thank you, Gary, for letting us know. But, of course, Gary didn't turn up because
6: he
2: had the same reason I wasn't here last week.
6: That's right. Look, he was sick.
2: Yes, well, I was in hospital, if you must know, you lot.
3: Yes,
2: I may not have been sick, but I was in hospital.
6: We care.
3: It was. I told him he had an appointment with Bruce McGinnis, our friend, because Bruce, on the day that Gary had his second scare, was at the 10th anniversary to the day of Bruce's death.
2: And I was in the hospital where Bruce died.
3: Yes, and Gary and I spent about 1 or 2 weeks with Bruce in that spot, if you remember, 10 years ago. So you're on deck now,
2: We're both on deck now.
3: Let's go.
2: We're all on deck.
6: We're all on deck.
2: Mercifully.
3: And talking about, before I forget, talking about, did I mention about Liz before? To you outside, but not on radio, did I?
2: What?
3: No. That Pat Del Mastro, who's a friend of the one I mentioned, my partner Liz told me that in 1975 she had a program here in 3CR, a teacher's program called... 1975. Called... Excuse This Interruption.
6: Yeah.
3: It was a teacher's program. And... And
2: was that the name of the show?
3: Excuse me for this 75. Interruption.
6: She may have done it in Melbourne. The studios were in Melbourne.
3: No, down here.
6: Down at 20 Quanwell Street.
3: Yep. She interviewed our friend Pat Del Mastro, and she's still got the tape of him talking about his migrant days. And also she interviewed Bill Morrow and lots of other people. So it's a nice circle that we've had almost 40 years ago.
6: It is almost 40 years ago. Almost 40 years ago. Because 3CR is gearing up for its 40th anniversary celebration.
3: That's right.
6: So hopefully the staff at the front have got something interesting lined up.
3: I'm sure they
2: will.
3: Birthday
2: cake?
6: Well, hopefully more than a birthday cake. Maybe that bazooka that they were talking about now that we're in the Murdoch's Minions era.
3: Yes, any post-electoral stress?
2: Oh, on the contrary, I love it when the Conservatives are in power.
6: Yeah.
3: Sharpens the focus, doesn't it? The contradictions.
2: And my cousin's his number one Aboriginal advisor, the white sheep of the family, Warren Munday.
3: Well,
6: we've all got white sheep.
3: We'll have to invite him down here, Gary, invite him to this show.
6: Indeed. Now, interesting, Angelo, you said your sister had gone back to Italy. You'd mentioned that she was very upset when she left when she was a young girl. So when did she go back and how was she finding it?
3: Two sisters. I had both older than me, and one sister, Josephine, returned because she met an Italian chap here in the 60s, and he'd been here only 7 years, and they married in 68 and said, look, we better go over. And apart from visits here, they haven't returned. She's got three lovely children and my niece and nephews. And my other sister went over, Mickey, who used to cut Gary's hair.
2: He used to cut my hair.
3: So we were all together in those times. That's right. No, still got hair. And she went over for a holiday in 1974 and didn't come back. Met someone, met Carlo, and she's remained there. So both my sisters are there. Then my parents have died. In fact, they returned just before they died to the Bruegel village. They left me a house there. That's why I invited Gary over.
6: Yeah, you haven't sold the house yet, have you?
3: No. We're renovating.
6: Renovating. Sounds good.
3: We planned that we might be going over to reignite those dreams of Bruegel sleds.
6: But it's fascinating how deep the association is, isn't it? The migration, people think the migration story is always a one-way story.
3: No.
6: But in many cases, people return and children return and they can never... You never feel quite at home in an alien society.
3: No.
6: You may speak the language, you may understand the culture, but there is that feeling that you want to go back.
3: Absolutely.
6: You think you'd retire in Italy?
3: Look, retire, certainly have more visits there. And just to bring you back to Gary on this, Gary had been telling me and Bruce, and I think one of the difficult things of Gary, or Bruce's passing, is that he could never convince Bruce to go to his country. Gary came to Bruce's country down here, and saw it like you know, but he never convinced Bruce to go up to Nambucca. Finally, I went up there for the first time, and you know where Gary took me?
6: Where?
3: To the cemetery.
6: Yeah. Well, it's the best. You'll meet more Curie people at a cemetery than anywhere else.
3: And he showed me all his relatives, and I'll tell you what, it's got the best view of Nambucca.
2: It's the best place cemetery around, right? Beautiful view of the sea.
6: Reserved yourself a spot?
3: Well, he has.
6: Yes or no?
3: Let's not talk about that.
2: The important part of Angelo's story is that this man here, this Italian from north of Italy, has been back to my hometown at least a dozen times more than me in the last 10 or 15 years.
3: Yeah, his folks always say, how's Gary? I say, that's
2: right. He's seen my parents more than I've seen my parents in the last 15 years.
3: Yes, that's right.
6: What's going on here, Gary? Come on. Spill the beans. Why don't you go back?
2: In my talks, I gave a talk out at Darabin City Council today. I tell in all my talks, I come from redneck heaven. And that's why I live in Melbourne. That's why I stick to Melbourne. And I say to my students, you go beyond the tram tracks of Melbourne and you're in the land of dangerous, venomous Australian creatures. And I don't mean red-bellied. He's seen my parents more than I've seen my parents in the last 15 years.
3: Yes, that's right.
6: What's going on here, Gary? Come on. Spill the beans. Why don't you go back?
2: In my talks, I gave a talk out at Darabin City Council today. I tell in all my talks, I come from redneck heaven. And... And that's why I live in Melbourne. That's why I stick to Melbourne.

0: from school.
1: Son of a peasant.
0: Son of a peasant becomes a successful lawyer. No, becomes lawyer, an art connoisseur.
1: Sydney Road lawyer.
2: Yes. You got the wrong picture of me. The art, maybe, the art is interesting. But,
1: well, it's impressive to me.
2: A successful lawyer is, well, I'd hardly put myself in the idea of the successful.
0: Look, we don't have self-effacing guests, yeah, okay? No, we don't have self-effacing guests. That's the... You've got to promote yourself as a radical. It's that simple. You know?
2: Now, back at my village also, when you mentioned about going back and getting back there, they've got a little cemetery. That's where my parents are actually buried, and it has the best view. It's overlooking. I'm telling you, the village is it's stunning. Why is it that they always reserve the best views for the deceased? I think,
0: because if you don't give them a good resting place, they get angry. Mm. It's that simple, you know?
2: Look, it's an interesting little village. We're sort of running out of time, but it has, talking about politics, it has an incredible history of... It's at the foothill of Monte Grappa, where the famous spirit comes from. It was the front line in the First World War between Italy and Austria. In fact, the border until 1918 was only 1.5 kilometres from where I was born, and a bit further they speak German. Monte Grappa is where tens of thousands of soldiers of the Italian army and the Austria Habsburg. In fact, my father was a refugee, and in the Second World War is again the front line of the partisan and fighting the retreating Germans. And if you go to the cemetery, you'll find a great big reserved area with about 30 to 40 headstones, and you go into the photos of men and some young boys, 13, 14, and on it a monument saying, Vittime del nazismo feroce, yes. Victims of the ferocious Nazism. What happened was some general was shot while retreating, and my mother saw all this. They scoured through the town, picked every boy and man, lined them up and had them all shot. And the strange thing is that within that town, there were pro-fascists, and pro-partisans, and their children and that are still there. It's a pleasant town and all this, but it has a history like most of Europe. Yeah. Anyway, we're running out of time.
1: Okay. Thank you very much, Angelo Grando, folks.
2: Oh, my pleasure.
1: It's been a buzz yet again, and next week we'll be back, Joe.
0: We'll be back. I haven't... sorted out a guest yet, but hopefully I'll find somebody. I'm sure there's somebody of slight interest out there we can talk to. But I don't think they'll be as exciting as Angela.
2: Oh, I'll come back.
0: You'll come back.
2: I'll have my own.
0: We have had one of Gary's guests come back, and sometimes I think it's once too often when you come back.
1: No, not necessarily. But anyway, folks, we'll catch you all next week.
2: Pleasure.

0: Angel was a great human being, and it's important that we remember the people who've made a contribution to creating a better society in this country. Also, I'd like to thank Dale, our producer, in those early days, and Dale still does the Dogs program, if you're interested.
1: One Nation is hoping to break through in the Victorian election. Anti-racists are out to stop them. 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
3: I would like to begin by paying my respects to the Wurundjeri people of the Kulin Nation, who are the traditional custodians of the land on which I am coming to you from today. 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
4: 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Tonight we continue our broadcast of the 25th Annual Woodcock Lecture. In this week's segment, you'll hear a panel discussion featuring Associate Professor Nev Jones, Naharika Hiramouth, and Dr. Peggy Brown on the topic, Who Gets to Decide What a Good Outcome Looks Like in Mental Health?
5: Peggy, talking about a moral compass, I'm sure you have one, and I'd like to, I'm sure you do. I'd like to hear about your moral compass, because I think I'd just love to know about it.
6: Yeah. Can worms everywhere.
7: This could be a long conversation, Mary. Okay.
5: Well, I'd really like to know why you've done this work and what difference you wanted to make to people who use services.
7: It's an interesting question, in fact, because I think why did I study medicine at university? Why did I go on to study psychiatry? I think at a fundamental level, I wanted to help people. I found it fascinating. But I enjoyed connecting with people, but you kind of have that sense of wanting to help and wanting to make a difference. And I guess over the course of my career, I've moved from working, you know, primarily at a clinical level to more at the systems level and in different roles at the systems level. And that's because you kind of get to see that, yes, you can help some people at a clinical level, but the need is so great that you kind of have a sense of maybe I can do more to help by changing systems. But then you get into the system and you realise how just bloody difficult it is to change anything, even at the highest level. And that's because there's so many factors there. There's the politics, there's the funding, there's the different, paradigms, the clinicians versus different cohorts within the clinicians. There's the lived experience sector, and they don't necessarily have the same views. Then there's the subgroups that you're talking about. So, but at the fundamental level, I absolutely 100% believe that we need to pivot to doing exactly what Nev's describing, actually looking at, what the impact is and anchor on impact. And if we can do that at an individual level, that would be fantastic. But I again sit here feeling overwhelmed and exhausted to thinking about how do you actually get to that level of change. And I'd be interested, Nev, if you think, where you actually have seen it happening or starting to happen in a systematic kind of effective way, I'd love to go and visit it. But that doesn't mean to say we can't try. And I have to say, I honestly think that non-government organisations, community-managed organisations are probably far better placed than public sector and even private sector organisations, quite frankly, for a range of reasons. Yeah. And, you know, you just got to start somewhere. But I think in terms of that starting, you've got to think about what do you need to have in place before you try and come up with the measures and, you know, because if you come up with the measures first and then you'll end up frustrated because the governance isn't right or the data systems aren't right or the training's not available that's needed, whatever. So, you know, and the issue of the honesty in the data, it's also, you know, absolutely we should be honest. There's absolutely no justification for dishonesty or variable interpretation, whatever. But that can be influenced by who's in the room, who's on the committee, who's actually doing the data interpretation. What are the different perspectives of the people, you know, at the table? That's part of your governance process that you've got to have in place before you start this, you know, and before you do the co-design of what you're measuring and why and how. And what systems are required to support it. So I've gone off my morals, haven't I?
5: But oh, I oh, no, I think you're still there. Yeah. So look, one of the things that really strikes me is that we all know that, you know, we've got a pretty good idea of the context, which is the social determinants or what you call the structural drivers. And, of course, if you're looking at a government level, you actually need cross-sectoral collaboration to address these, and that is so elusive. Niamh, have you ever seen this happen anywhere? A good cross-sectoral collaboration to address these structural drivers?
8: I mean, I was having a conversation with other Wellways folks earlier today about Trieste, Italy, which is one place which, you know, I think has become known predominantly for, you know, essentially all but ending inpatient hospitalization and ending, you know, most forms of coercion. There are no locked wards in the district at all, not one. But what was really striking to me being there is the deep, deep investment in social welfare to a really incredible degree, the focus on housing, community integration, community supports, and kind of vocational support and training, you know, to enable people to really kind of flourish in the community is so far beyond what we see in the United States. And there's a whole layer of social, it's all social workers in the social welfare system. It's actually completely separate from the mental health system, and yet incredible level of integration and coordination. So I do think it's possible. Would it be possible in the United States of 2026? No. Right. So just because it can happen somewhere in the world doesn't necessarily make it feasible where any of us are. I think there are more limited examples of where this happens in the United States. So Medicaid self-direction, which is probably not going to mean anything to anyone here, but it is where you take the money that would be allocated to somebody for very pretty much exclusively medical and clinical services, and you allow much more flexibility, allowing the individual to choose things like fixing their car, taking classes, going to yoga instead of a classically billable clinical appointment. And even in the United States, even still today, there are states with sustained self-direction initiatives like this. So again, I don't think all hope is lost, even though I wholeheartedly agree that one is constantly up against obstacles. But, you know, if we give up, we've really lost. and so I think one has to just keep trying, keep trying. That is the only way anything has ever changed in the world. And if we think about historical conditions, including slavery, wouldn't it have been easy for people to think this will never change, this will never end, like these horrific, there's nothing we can do about them. And they did end, right? And pretty incredible social transformations have happened through, you know, deep sustained activism. So I think we shouldn't give up hope, and we just have to kind of keep trying to do whatever we can as individuals and communities.
5: You look as though you want to talk.
9: I do, if I may. Yes, I guess I just want to make a note that Indigenous communities have been doing this for a long time on this land, on other lands. And through decolonial ways of doing this, of community leadership and Indigenous-led approaches are often the things that we tend to draw from for mainstream systems. And so I would challenge this piece around like the systems being so entrenched that we need to be, not that we need to be worried, but in the sense that like I really think that we need to go beyond thinking about, because it's everything that we were talking about in terms of the outcome measures, right? Who is doing the measuring? Who is setting the bar for the way that this is done and done well? And on so many accounts, in so many examples, in so much actually ironically structured research, we continue to see that these ways of doing things, these decolonial ways of doing things, have consistently addressed the very systemic issues that we are continuing to talk about. So how do we do that, right? And Peggy, in terms of what you were just sort of speaking to before, the thing that kind of resonated with me, you know, you were talking about the importance of governance, and it's so important, right? Like leadership governance spaces and the context setting and the agenda setting for how decisions are made are so crucial for how these things go. And my question would be, not necessarily to the system, is who decides what the governance even is, right? Who decides the structures and ways that decisions are made at like the highest levels? Who decides who has the resources, who can make those decisions? Because once we start questioning some of those things, there's so many limitless opportunities for us to really revamp these systems. But sometimes we will limit ourselves, and myself included, right? You have to work within the system as it exists, but at the same time, like, how do we start to really question some of the things that we take for granted?
5: Thank you. Now, I think it's time to open this up to the floor.
10: Thank you. The question was, sorry, I didn't, the question I wanted to ask is that, so how do you see that model of thinking? I realise education might do it, but are there other ways that we can get people with lived experience to channel along those lines in positive thinking towards improving services?
9: I thank you, and you're absolutely right, right? I think whether it's lived experience communities, whether it is multicultural communities, there is such a deficits focus. You're absolutely right, and we tend to talk about failing. And I guess I want to clarify too that for me, when we look at outcome measures and the way that the system is set up in that sense, I think for me, it's how do we be truthful and honest about what is not working, but not as a means of closing the door for potential and for growth. I also want to sort of call out, and similar to before, that there is communities in which this is happening and happening well. And so I wouldn't even necessarily say that we have to start a conversation about what's possible and what's positive, because it's there, right? Exactly like Mary was just saying, the resilience continues to be there regardless of the mainstream system failing or not, right? And often in spite of that. So I very much agree. And I've now forgotten your question, but I do appreciate your thoughts and your reflections.
5: Do you have any comments, either of you?
7: No, not really. I mean, I think that essentially what you're articulating, Evan, is do we focus on what goes right and what actually helps as much as we tend to focus on what goes wrong? And I don't know that we do, but I think it's the essence of what Nev was talking about. What is it that matters that will have the impact? What are the drivers? And how do we better actually understand that and then measure it and seek to achieve it more often? That's the fundamental challenge that we're seeking to achieve.
8: Yeah, I guess I would add to that to agree with all these comments, just the importance of vision and vision that's ambitious and that operates at a systems level, because we very rarely really fix anything if we're focused on just a little piece of things. And I do think sometimes it's hard to, I think especially for people with lived experience who have maybe experienced a lot of coercion, right, and betrayal, it does become harder almost to take seriously the work of kind of trying to imagine something more ambitious. At the same time, I think it is actually really important to be very critical, and maybe in the research space things are a bit different because, you know, in a sense, rather notoriously, what we publish is only positive results. It's huge, pervasive bias, right? And so researchers are, you know, overwhelmingly only publishing the positive stuff, claiming that their interventions work magic, so to speak. And so a lot of the work I'm doing is to try to pick that apart, because that is not reality and that does not do justice to people. So I think it can kind of vary across different kinds of spaces and positionalities where things are tipping, but the critical work is really important too, and it keeps us honest, right? And it kind of prevents this new form of CBT is gonna, you know, solve everything, or, you know, whatever the latest and greatest intervention is.
5: So it's not just the drug companies that do it. So further questions?
11: Thank you. I guess something that's come up for me is how a lot of what each of you have spoken about is already happening within grassroots or mutual aid spaces. And I guess these days we're starting to see, sometimes subtle, not so subtle, co-option of lived experience within, government or financially profitable spaces, perhaps. I'm thinking of the formalization of lived experience training or qualifications, or lower pay for peer workers, or no pay for peer workers. And I guess I'm curious where measurements, mechanisms sort of fit into that aspect of lived experience work.
8: I think there is something antithetical about professionalization versus true grassroots activism. And I do see measurement as sort of primarily a function of institutions and systems rather than, you know, organic, open, free kind of grassroots. And I am not at all convinced that in any way, shape, or form anything good would come of trying to kind of measure and operationalize grassroots activism. And it would most likely sort of co-opt and distort it if we tried to do that. I think, you know, sort of wasn't the focus really of this particular talk, but I think co-optation is a huge, huge issue. I think one of the places this plays out in people speaking for and over those most impacted, those most intersectionally marginalized and excluded, and these are huge problems in the United States, right? Who the visible leaders are, it is not representative of the folks who are experiencing really the brunt of the system.
9: Not just in the United States.
8: Yeah, and I maybe though at the same time more cynical because in the States we see such incredible lateral violence, infighting, schisms that often have really kind of hampered the ability of kind of activists to make change happen. And a lot of initiatives falling apart or even ending up adopting like some very kind of quote unquote radical alternative crisis respites that end up calling in law enforcement or the police more often even than a conventional setting does. So I certainly don't think it's any panacea. And part of that is just the challenges of organizing without the same kind of structures and when people are struggling and contending with a lot. So I don't know if that's a good, I think that there's just a lot of challenges on both sides. I guess I would just conclude by saying the ongoing, the pushing kind of more institutional spaces is an absolutely kind of critical role of grassroots activism, right? Like the complacency, institutionalization, you know, that would happen in the absence of kind of outsiders with all the sort of the vibrancy and the lack of everything being about the politics of funding and staying funded, truly independent voices critiquing in an ongoing, relentless, if you will, way that is so important. And without that, we would have much, much more serious problems. So, but at the same time, I'm cynical because I've also seen a lot go wrong and a lot of harm in grassroots spaces, and a lot of intersectional discrimination and racism in grassroots spaces as well.
5: Thanks for that, Nev. Yes, it resonates with me what you're saying. Do you have a comment you'd like to make, Niharika, from your experience?
9: Always.
5: I'm sure you do.
9: No.
6: No, as I was hearing Nev talk and kind of reflecting on what you were sort of speaking to, the thing that comes back to my brain is the intention and the purpose, whether that is why we are measuring outcomes, whether that is why we are professionalizing roles, whether that is why we want to make particular changes, structural changes to systems. I feel like it's been an ongoing conversation, right, about the professionalization of these roles. And, you know, you have the conversations that we're having around being able to legitimize ourselves within mainstream systems that don't validate our experiences. You then have the additional, and I'm going to say the C word, class barrier, which we don't talk about, right? Because it's very easy to have a conversation about whether these roles need to be professionalized or not. It's a much harder conversation to have when people have, you know, been part of low socioeconomic communities for such a long time, and now they have an opportunity to move out of that and what that means, right? How those structural drivers then impact the way that we show up in these systems. And I think all of it really comes back, not as easily, but a lot of it comes back down to what is the intention for which we're doing this? Why are we having this conversation? If in that particular context and through those mechanisms, as Nev was kind of speaking to, if that is going to mean that there is going to be quote unquote better outcomes, quote unquote, you know, communities actually saying what they need and having those needs met in a meaningful, authentic way that's not extractive, I think that is a more important conversation to have.
12: Mary, we've got a question from the
5: online
12: audience.
5: Question, yeah.
12: So the top question at the moment is
13: from online is the reporting that is required for funding is perverse and anti all of what has been discussed tonight. With reporting on activities, not outcomes, what levers are needed to shift this focus? Should we have a carrot or a stick approach?
7: Look, I think that's just such a difficult issue in terms, because you've got so many different layers, you know, starting at the political level. And let's face it, some of our political masters understand the challenges in the mental health sector and are, you know, really wanting to make a change. And quite frankly, if I'm honest, some just want it to go away. And so you've got huge, you know, disparity there. At the kind of next level of government and the bureaucracy, there's a lot of drivers around the dollars and the activity and, you know, what the media is going to be reporting tomorrow and, you know, how it's actually perceived in terms of trying to change the system and, you know, like, why are you changing it, etc. And as I said before, you've got, you know, like at the service level, you know, you've got to report to your masters in the in the bureaucracy. You've got the clinicians on the other side. You've got the community over here.
9: Over there. I'm not a clinician. I just clarified.
7: But so there are just so many different facets that have to be taken into account. So you end up reverting to kind of the status quo because you don't have the time, the resources, the bandwidth to actually tackle all of those things and actually drive the change. And that's why I kind of started out saying I feel exhausted thinking about it. But I also feel excited because I can see the potential. And it's a bit like, you know, I spoke at a panel a month or two ago around mental health prevention, and the need is bleedingly obvious, you know, to do more work in that space. And yet, you know, we can't get the dollars there. We can't get a systematic approach. And, you know, this is a similar kind of scenario. The need is bleedingly obvious, desperately, you know, so. But there are lots of things that we have to overcome. But as you said, unless we start and unless we try and keep trying, we're just going to stay where we are. And, you know, 20, 30 years ago, we didn't have the voice of lived experience. But it started. Mary, you were part of that. And look where we've gotten to today. It's not where we want to be, but it's a heck of a lot better than where it was, you know, 30 years ago. So, you know, in terms of thinking about how we bring about this change, we have to start and we have to maybe do it small scale and with the brave and the willing and build from there, I think. And then the systems will start to change once they see that it can be done and the power of it and the results.
5: Do you too, Nev and Naharika, do you want to add anything to that in answer to the question?
14: I would just supplement it with the importance of education and training the next generation of decision makers and clinicians. So I'm now in a school of social work. I teach social workers who are really the backbone of the public mental health system in the States. And that I see as a big part of it too. So it's not always, you know, carrot or stick type incentives built into regulation or statute, but also more of a cultural social change in how people are thinking about what matters. And ultimately all these things are complementary. You know, it takes sort of multiple ways of trying to bring about change, but I think that is worth really emphasizing too, how we're training future generations to think about these issues.
5: Just a parting thought from me, before you clap, but just a parting thought from me is how long it takes. And we don't live long enough to see the impacts of our work. I wish we did, but we don't. But I think as long as we've got good people trying to do good things, I think we're we're going to get there somehow. So thank you to all of you for all your thoughts tonight. Yeah.
4: Thank you for joining us for another episode of Brainwaves on 3CR. We'll be back next Wednesday at 5pm with an interview between Flick Manning and Olivia Carr. So be sure to tune in then. Until then, stay well, and we'll see you again next Wednesday at 5pm.

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0: 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You're listening to Raise the Roof, the Housing for the Aged Action Group show here on 3CR, 8:55 AM. My name's Shane. I'm here with Fiona. How are you doing today, Fiona?
1: I'm good.
0: Great. So I guess floods have been on everyone's minds recently with the sort of horrifying scenes out of Nepal. And we expect those to only become more common as global warming or climate change continues. So today we're talking to Jonathan Gurry, who's the Director of Policy and Research at the Victorian Council of Social Service, about a report they've put out about these issues. Is there anything else you want to say to introduce, or shall we just jump into the interview?
1: I guess just to say that big thanks to our regional team who participated in this report. We had them on closer to the time of the floods in the Goulburn Valley region, where they were talking about the impact on their clients and on themselves. And now VCOS has released this report, which goes into some of the issues with how the flood impacts people on low incomes worse than others. But it was really great to have them find people to speak to VCOS at the time and also participate in some of the thinking about it as well. So thank you, regional team, for that.
0: All right, and let's hear from Jonathan. All right, we're here today with Jonathan Gurry, who's the Director of Policy and Research at VCOS, the Victorian Council of Social Services. Thanks very much for joining us, Jonathan.
2: Thank you. Good to be with you all.
0: So to start with, can you just tell our listeners a bit about what VCOS is or what it does, and specifically what you do at VCOS?
2: Sure. Well, VCOS is the Victorian Council of Social Service. We are the peak body for the community and social services sector here in Victoria. We have about roughly 250 members, and that membership is pretty broad-ranging. It includes community legal centres, neighbourhood houses, mental health organisations, family violence, disaster response and recovery organisations, carers, climate, social and affordable housing, of course, is also high on that list of concerns for us. My role is to preside over a team, and I'm really lucky. I've got a great team of policy leads that work across climate adaptation, energy policy, housing, education, justice, youth justice, a whole range of important sort of policy issues for Victoria. And we as a collective team develop policy solutions for those issues, underpinned by research and evidence, and we present those policy solutions to government. So, of course, it's a pretty important time of the cycle at the moment, being 3 months rather, before the next Victorian election.
1: Yeah. And you recently released a report called Turning the Tide, which is why we've asked you to come on today, and that was looking at the impact of the floods on Victorians, particularly those that are experiencing poverty and disadvantage, and you focus particularly on housing, and obviously that's something that we're interested in, older low-income people in housing, particularly in the regional areas as well. So what was your motivation to focus on that area?
2: Yeah, well, this is a report that we're really proud of, and I'm particularly proud of my policy lead in this space, Julianne Tice, who did the very heavy lifting on this project. And together we, as a team here at VCOS, I think we've produced a report that really does hone in on the disproportionate impact floods have on people experiencing poverty and disadvantage. In terms of the housing sort of dimension, what we were acutely aware of was the low flood resilience of the housing stock exposed to flood in Victoria. So we really honed in on, one, I suppose, the scale. So this was a flood in 2022 that impacted 81% of local government areas across the state. So there was the scale that made it almost impossible to ignore, and then there was the impact. So, people on low incomes and people experiencing poverty and disadvantage in Victoria were acutely impacted, disproportionately impacted. And if you look at some of the findings we've had across both Turning the Tide and other papers we've done on this subject, people impacted lost roughly $22,000 of their annual disposable income. Unemployment and underemployment increased, poverty rates rates increased by about 6%. And that's something that is unacceptable, really. Floods are a part of what is our new normal here in Victoria, and we need to be, you know, adapting much better to this new normal. And that means honing in on how we can better protect people on low incomes and better retrofit our housing stock in Victoria.
1: Mm.
0: So I think that some members of HAG's regional team were involved in the development of the report. But can you tell us a bit about that sort of development process? How did it come to be?
2: They were indeed. And we worked with our community sector partners, including HAG and other partners, to recruit participants that could really inform a sort of lived experience lens to this project. We interviewed 10 community members and 14 community sector workers to get a real understanding of their experiences of recovery from the 2022 floods through their housing experience, how resilient their housing is to those floods and will be to future floods, and what support they need if gaps do exist to become more resilient. We then launched the report at a policy roundtable, which brought together around 60 stakeholders from across the state and local government. We brought together community and social services groups, academia, and also some financial institutions like banks, recognising that there's a real diversity of actors that need to be sort of brought together. And this is VCOS's role, really, a strong convening role to bring all those actors into the one space and work out how we can sort of hone in on some solutions.
1: And before, I guess we should describe the areas that we're talking about as well. So these were floods that happened in 2022. You said that, was it 80% of LGA's local government areas in Victoria were affected, particularly badly affected the Maribyrnong in kind of Footscray type area, but then also up around the sort of Shepparton region all the way up to the Murray. Is that the areas of impact that we're mainly talking about?
2: Absolutely. And if you think about that, Fiona, in terms of, you know, obviously the Maribyrnong River runs through those areas of inner western Melbourne, and there are areas of high flood risk, and then you've got, of course, the Goulburn and Murray areas you mentioned, including Shepparton and up on the border, and, you know, places like Rochester in particular were particularly impacted. Rochester being a community that sort of skews to older Victorians,
1: yeah,
2: and one that was that was also disproportionately impacted. So they were some of the areas that were most impacted.
1: And I guess some people might think, when they think about places that are affected with flooding, they're thinking about Lismore, I guess, comes to mind. But these are places that have had some sort of flooding in the past, but the scale of this one was particularly high, and we're assuming that will continue because of climate change, right?
2: Well, exactly. I mean, floods are predicted now to be more frequent, more severe, and the damage that we're experiencing now is only set to increase under the present set of kind of arrangements we have, which is that many Victorian homes are not retrofitted to withstand the next flood.
1: Mm.
2: Many Victorian homeowners are unable to insure their home, or they can at best under-insure their home. And so it's having this sort of profound displacement effect across the state as well, where some Victorians are able to protect themselves and some aren't.
1: Mm.
2: And so what you're really creating, in effect, is the report goes into this, a sort of climate ghost town kind of experience, where you might have people moving to safer areas, to safer ground, either within communities or to new communities, and those being left behind in vulnerability are those that can't protect themselves, that can't insure, that can't retrofit their homes to an adequate standard. So, yeah, I think the vulnerability, the scale of the vulnerability is a real worry.
1: Yeah,
0: I mean, we're particularly interested in older people at HAG, of course, and it seems like they might be disproportionately vulnerable in the ways that you're talking about.
2: No, absolutely. And if you think cohorts that were affected in 2022, renters, women, Aboriginal and Torres Strait Islanders, and very much older Victorians. Mm. You know, you had a number that were moved into sort of so-called temporary accommodation. But that accommodation essentially, you know, and often into sort of out-of-care home environments or nursing environments, depending on their sort of profile and medical needs. But it often meant that they couldn't ultimately move back because the homes were so damaged.
1: Mm.
2: I think there is an acute vulnerability there on in terms of older Victorians and the way floods impact them that we need to be especially mindful of.
1: Yeah. So do you maybe want to go through some of the key findings that we haven't already mentioned?
2: Yeah, of course. We spoke about the cohorts.
1: Yeah.
2: And I think it's worth, being a conversation that's geared around housing, noting that the impact on renters and rental vulnerability.
1: Yeah.
2: There's that power imbalance that we often talk about between landlords and tenants. And so the incentive to actually retrofit homes is problematic in that regard, of course. So a lot of renters, you know, in a tight rental market already, were suddenly competing against homeowners that were temporarily forced out of their homes. And then that just created this, you know, flow-on effect where renting became even more unaffordable as competition increased. So I think that's an area of policy reform we really need to drill into. I mentioned that the economic impacts in terms of disposable income and the impact on the insurance market. So then what I probably didn't mention was the toll that trauma and sort of the duress of living in a state of uncertainty at the time of a flood has caused Victorians. So a lot of reports back of Victorians feeling really stressed about dealing with their insurer, about the uncertainty of when their home will be repaired, if at all, about Victorians living in a state of limbo. You know, there were some Victorian homes that were, for example, those that lived in two stories of homes where the ground floor was completely flooded and they were sort of forced to live upstairs. But in the meantime, that sort of flooded area developed mould, creating all sorts of health concerns. And then there's the psychological impacts, and so a lot higher incidence of anxiety, post-flood depression. So I think that mental health impact, along with the economic impacts that I've discussed, makes it something that really needs to sound the alarm for future Victorian decision makers on this subject, because it's that broad spectrum of both economic and psychological, psychosocial harm that makes floods and the long so impactful, and the long tail of recovery. I mean, some people who experienced a flood in 2022 also experienced one, some in a significant way, sort of a decade earlier. And the reporting back was that, well, they'd barely had an opportunity to recover from the last one. I mean, it is a very long tail we're talking about here in terms of damage and destruction.
1: Mm. Yeah.
0: You're listening to Raise the Roof on 3CR 8:55 AM, and we're talking to Jonathan Gurry, who's the Director of Policy and Research at VCOS, about a recent report on the impact of floods on Victorians. So I guess the next thing to talk about is, like, what needs to change? What are the recommendations or the changes that you'd like to see coming out of the report?
2: Sure. So we want a situation where people experiencing poverty and disadvantage are no longer disproportionately exposed to flood risk. We feel strongly that housing is a fundamental human right, and all Victorians should feel safe to the next flood that's coming their way. Again, to go back to the findings, some people will never return to a safe, healthy and stable home. A HAG support worker helped a someone who was affected find a new home, and it took 18 months. And he had to move 5 hours away from his community, friends, and support networks.
1: Yeah.
2: This is the kind of impact that we're seeking to address. We're wanting to stop the situation where people are just as exposed to future floods as they were in 2022. So what are we asking to change? Primarily, we're asking for the Victorian government to step in and establish a Victorian Resilient Homes Program before the next major flood occurs. Now, it's always more economically responsible to invest now. The cost of inaction always far outweighs the cost of acting. So we believe that the investment is well worth the return. There are a number of programs that have been established across the state, co-designed between, for example, the Queensland State Government and the Commonwealth, and the New South Wales State Government and the Commonwealth. Both programs weren't perfect, but the Queensland one in particular has provided a lot more security for Queenslanders by retrofitting their homes in a way that makes them feel more protected, and in ways where they can move back into their home far more quickly after the flood occurs, because it's been what they call dry-proofed and wet-proofed. There's a number of things that the Resilient Homes Program would invest in to make moving back in much more speedy. So I think that's the main finding here, that the Victorian government is not the only actor that has a role to play, but that it has a pivotal role to play. And by doing that, we're then investing in communities such that insurers with a more de-risked environment will be more likely to come back in and provide insurance, hopefully at discounted rates than the ones they're currently providing, because their risk has been addressed as well.
1: Mm. And do insurance companies have a role to play in improving their practices and maybe making things a bit simpler for people impacted?
2: There's no question about it. Insurance companies, frankly, didn't come out all that well in the wash, pardon the pun, of all this. There were a lot of anecdotes of problematic dealings between insurers and victims of this disaster. So yes, there is absolutely a lot of lessons to be drawn here, and we're keen to engage on that front too.
1: Yeah, great. That's awesome. So if people are interested in finding out more, where they can maybe get the report or take action if they are interested in doing that, whereabouts should they go?
2: Well, they can come to the VCOS website, and they can also email. I mentioned Julianne before. I think she'd be a great starting point. Julianne.tice, that's J-U-L-I-A-N-N-E dot T-I-C-E at vcos.org.au. We'd be happy to follow up with anyone who wants to hear more about this. We're pretty passionate about this subject.
1: It's great to hear.
0: That's awesome. Thanks so much for your time today. Is there anything else that you want to tell our listeners?
2: No, but just thanks for your time in promoting a really important issue.
1: Thank you.
0: Thanks, Jonathan. We're going to hear a couple of community service announcements and then we'll be right back.
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4: This is Irene Bolger, former Secretary of the Nurses Federation in Victoria. Throughout the nurses dispute in 1986 and the waterfront dispute in 1998, 3CR was always there, broadcasting the voices of workers in struggle.
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6: We've just seen all of the thousands of nurses walk through to their meeting and people from different unions showing their solidarity.
4: 3CR. Radio for the workers, by the workers, since 1976.
0: So we wanted to give you some sort of internal HAG news that we think is really good for older renters across the state. The Victorian government's just announced that it's going to fund a new sort of expanded version of what's currently HAG's tenancy and retirement team. It's called the Older Persons Housing Rights Service, or OPHRS. We're going to work on a better acronym, better nickname or something. Do you want to tell listeners about OPHRS?
1: Yeah, so we have received some welcome news that HAG has partnering with Tenants Victoria to deliver expanded statewide service specifically for older renters. And this will involve assisting people aged 55 and older with their issues in private rentals, so things like notices to vacate, eviction notices, repairs, maintenance, rent increases, all of those sorts of things for older people, as well as a specific focus on people living in residential parks and caravan parks and also retirement villages. And this will be statewide, and it's good. It's more people, and it'll expand the service that Shane has been running for quite some time, and HAG's been delivering rental services, renter advice since the 90s. And this is a real kind of boon to that. So it's nice to have our expertise acknowledged in this way.
0: Yeah, so the significant difference is that HAG's never been able to offer legal assistance before, and as part of the partnership with Tenants Victoria, there will be a component that involves legal advice, legal support, legal assistance. We, you know, honestly have punched unbelievably above our weight in terms of dealing with some of the legal issues that come up in retirement housing especially, but that's going to be a really big boost for what we can offer to older people in a range of housing types, and we're really happy about it.
1: Yeah, and I mean, some examples of the wins that we've had would be the Ingenia Gardens case, where we got a chain of retirement housing fixed up because it wasn't meeting minimum standards because they didn't have kitchens, and that resulted in compensation for the renters and also a big fine for the company. So we're hoping that with this boost, we'll be able to continue to look at some of the systemic issues that are affecting older residents of retirement housing. And yeah, also hopefully upskilling some of the legal sector too about what is involved, because not many people are very familiar with this type of law.
0: Yeah, I guess another related issue that's come up recently is that listeners might remember there was a big VCAT case a year ago about deferred management fees in residential parks, and VCAT found that they couldn't be charged as a percentage of the sale price of the dwelling, which is common. This is a sort of exit fee that you see in land lease communities and residential parks and things like that.
1: Also, hopefully upskilling some of the legal sector too about what is involved, because not many people are very familiar with this type of law.
0: Yeah, I guess another related issue that's come up recently is that listeners might remember there was a big VCAT case a year ago about deferred management fees in residential parks, and VCAT found that they couldn't be charged.

0: but we'd really encourage anyone living in a residential park in a Part 4A park under Victorian law with a deferred management fee in their contract, or who has already paid a deferred management fee for that sort of housing, either to get in touch with us or to get some advice about what that decision means for you and whether it affects you.
1: Yeah, particularly people in lifestyle communities, because I believe, correct me
0: well, people in lifestyle communities don't really have a problem. It's really clear for them because the Supreme Court says you don't have to pay.
1: Yeah.
0: If you need help with that, we can help you with that. But that's basically sorted out. It's everyone else who's in a similar park who doesn't have the exact same wording in their contracts that has a more complicated discussion to have.
1: Yeah, and I think one of the issues is that all of the contracts are different. So you might think you have something in, but just because your neighbour does doesn't mean you will. So we need to see the paperwork. We need to see your actual contract before we can say anything about it.
0: All right. Well, we're just about out of time. Is there anything you wanted to say to the listeners before we go?
1: How much time do we have?
0: Well, none. Say what you got to say.
1: I was just going to mention that some new laws went through, which included some reforms for renters and Res Park residents about deferred management fees and limits on rent increases, and a new registration scheme, which is going to be the first time that residential parks have had to be registered. All of this doesn't come in until October next year, but it is slowly chipping away at improving the sector. So HAG's pleased with some of those things. So, yeah, well done, everyone involved.
0: All right. So if you do want to get in touch with HAG, if you want to call for, you know, advice about your DMF or just any other sort of housing assistance and you're an older Victorian, the best number to call is 1300 765 178. That's 1300 765 178. If you want to get involved in some of our more like policy type positions and organising and working groups and stuff like that, best number to call is 9654 7389. That's 9654 7389. We'd love to hear from you. We are going to leave you with a song. We're still all, of course, in mourning for the great Dolly Parton, who passed away recently, so we are going to leave you with some Dolly. Fiona asked if people maybe had heard enough Dolly recently, but I think clearly not the case. And I tried to pick a song that was at least somewhat thematically appropriate to what we've been talking about today. So we're going to hear World on Fire. Thank you very much for listening. We'll be back on the 2nd and 4th Wednesday of every month. Bye.
1: Bye.

0: Raising Our Voices would like to acknowledge the traditional owners of the lands we are all tuning in from. We pay our respects to elders, past, present, and future. We acknowledge any Aboriginal or Torres Strait Islander people listening in this evening.
1: We recognise self-advocates who have worked very hard over many years for their rights and their human rights for all. 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
2: 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Raising Our Voices is a self-advocacy radio show run by people with disability for people with disability.
1: Today's show is an NDIS update. We'll be talking about the NDIS and its changes and why it has been in the news lately and how it will affect everybody that relies on the NDIS.
0: Hi everyone, I'm Michael. I'm the peer elector for Rainbow Rights, and I'm just a loud and proud gay man.
2: Hi everyone. I am Sky. I am part of Raising Our Voices, and I'm also part of the Rainbow community.
1: I'm Lou, and I'm from Have a Say, and this one, and I'm also from WDV as well, which is Enabling Women's Leadership.
2: Oh, and we have a special guest today with us.
1: Yep.
2: Can you please introduce yourself, Jared?
3: Hi, everyone. My name is Jared Sandley. I am an NDIS advisor at the Self-Advocacy Resource Unit. I am also a wheelchair user and an NDIS participant. And like Michael and Sky, I am also part of the queer community as a bisexual man. And it's wonderful to be with you all today.
2: Welcome, Jared. Can you talk about why the NDIS has been in the news over the last few weeks and months, Jared?
3: Yeah, you're exactly right. The NDIS has been in the news a lot, and that has been because the Minister for the NDIS, Mark Butler, decided and made a really big speech about 12 months ago about pretty much how he wanted to redesign the NDIS. And it's been very concerning for a lot of people. There's lots of changes, most of them not good for self-advocates and other disabled people. And so that's pretty much what you've been seeing over the last few months. A lot of news from the government about why they want the changes, and a lot of news from advocates about what they're worried about.
2: Yeah. What has Sari been doing about the proposed NDIS bill? Well, now it's not proposed, it's gone through.
3: It has gone, and that's unfortunate. But Saru, with leadership from the NDIS working group, have been doing a lot of work. We've been doing submissions. We ran a campaign called Don't Cut What We Need, the NDIS was a guarantee. And self-advocates posted photos and videos to social media. Saru created a few templates for self-advocacy groups to use to have their say on the changes. And I know Rainbow Rights was one of those. A few other peer groups did that as well. A few other self-advocacy groups. So there's been a lot of work done, a lot of advocacy, and my role is very easy when it comes to this because the self-advocates just take it and run, and I'm so proud to work with them all because they really did put everything into it.
2: Sounds amazing.
0: Jared, what is the current state of the NDIS bill?
3: Good question, Michael. The current state of the bill is that it's now law. So right now, as of this recording, not many people would see a lot of changes to the NDIS, but towards October, people will see a cut in their funding if they have a new plan after the 1st of October. That's when you'll see probably the big things happen. And then the really big stuff happens in around a couple of years, we hope. We know that the NDIS get a little bit too eager and they like to do things a little bit quicker than what they should do. So we have to keep an eye on the process. But to answer your question, the bill is now law, and everyone, including the NDIS, has to abide by that law.
1: So, why is the government doing this? Is the question.
2: It's a very
3: That
2: good question.
3: it's a brilliant question.
1: Thank you.
3: The government would tell you that they're doing this because the NDIS costs too much. And they will tell you numbers like the NDIS is costing $50 billion now, and it will cost $100 billion in 10 years' time. However, those are numbers. They don't really tell a story. What is behind the numbers? The government is really worried about the number of older people in society. And what they want to do is they want to move some of their support workers and all those jobs over to aged care because we are about to have double the amount of older people in the next 10 years.
2: Really? Wow.
3: They're trying to move some of those workers over. Unfortunately, Lou, they're doing it in the worst way. And
1: They are.
3: they're doing it quick, they're doing it carelessly, and they're not taking into account people with disabilities safety or what we need. And you would have seen that in a lot of advocacy done by groups like PPP, Rainbow Rights. They often talk about that our needs and our funding are not things that are nice to have. It's what they actually need to be. In the case of parents with disabilities, good parents, Rainbow Rights members need funding to attend self-advocacy groups and conferences, like many other advocacy groups.
2: PPP is Positive Powerful Parents, is that
3: Yes,
2: right?
3: right, yes. So the government will tell you that the NDIS is growing too fast, but that's not quite true. And what it means is that for the very first time in our country, a lot of people are getting the support that they've never had before.
1: Yep.
3: And instead of taking that away, it is my view that we should be extremely proud of that.
1: Yes, definitely. I think so. What motivated the government to do it in the first place? Because before all this started happening, people were getting what they needed and they were safe and they knew they were going to get the support when and where they needed it, and if they needed it.
3: That's a really good follow-up. And the answer to that is, and I'm not a political analyst, and governments have tried to do this before. In 2019, the Liberal government tried to change the NDIS, and in 2024, Bill Shorten tried to change it. But now the current government have so many members of parliament, they believe that they can do this and still be in government in 2 years' time. So that's why they're doing that now.
2: Because they've got a majority, do you mean?
3: A big majority.
2: Big majority,
3: And
2: yeah.
0: thank you, Jared. We will be back after a couple of announcements and Australia's national self-advocacy anthem by The Outsiders.
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5: What's that up there on the airwaves? Is it 3AK? Is it the ABC? No, it's 3CR. Faster than Schildberger. More relevant than Mike Willacy. Able to get more writs than Darren Hinch. Yes, 3CR. 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

0: makes us proud. Wake everyone who's sleeping, sing our story loud. 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
1: The song you just heard was Australia's National Self-Advocacy Anthem by The Outsiders. This song was chosen because we still need so much advocacy to fight for our rights as humans and our humanity.
2: Because if we don't fight for our rights, no one will.
3: We are not toys. We are people first. Today's show is an update on what's been happening with the NDIS, why it has been happening, and what's next. We have Jared from the Saru NDIS team here talking to us about it.
1: What is the difference between the NDIS now compared to before the new bill and the new law that's just come in?
4: Great question. And the difference is obvious and it's also hidden away. So what I mean by that is the NDIS bill before had requirements to follow human rights definitions, and also it follows something called the UNCRPD. And that's the United Nations Charter for People with Disabilities. And it is a big document talking about the rights of people with disabilities. And what was fantastic about the NDIS bill, it was one of the first ever bills to incorporate the UNCRPD.
1: So, do you mean the original bill, do you mean?
4: Yeah, the original bill. So you might have heard things like reasonable and necessary.
3: Yes.
4: And a lot of people didn't quite know what that meant. But what that meant in the law was they used the UNCRPD to work out if something was reasonable or necessary. Now, the government really didn't like that because it was costing them a lot of money to uphold our rights. So in the new bills, they talk about funding disability supports. What they've done is they've taken out the whole reference to the UNCRPD. So the bill no longer needs to abide by the UNCRPD. And so they don't need to fund every reasonable and necessary support. So that's probably the biggest change that nobody's talking about. And because nobody's talking about it, there is so many other things that are terrible in this bill. In October, what will happen is a new ministerial power. So a power that only the minister can use. And that power in this bill, lots of bills around the country have ministerial powers. That's not unusual. But what's unusual in this bill is what this power is. And quite scary, so I understand if people are feeling a bit distressed. But what this power does is when you get a plan, you might have what's called a community participation support to go out have coffee, see friends, do shopping, go to work, go to medical appointments, and that money is currently based on what you need. So from October 1, if you get a new plan and say you need $10,000, you will receive your $10,000. But the power, the ministerial power, will say, even though you need $10,000 to do what you need to do, I'm only allowing you to use 50% of that. So you only be able to use $5,000 of your $10,000. So, and that's quite a big change to the bill that we used to have. Because the bill we used to have was always needs-based, based on what you needed to do, not how much it costs.
2: Mm-hmm.
4: So those are probably the two biggest changes. We only have a half an hour show, otherwise we could be here all day.
3: That's all right. Thank you, Jared.
2: Thank you for that, Jared. What happens next?
4: Like I said, there are a few things that are about to happen in stages, but something else that's happening right now is the government, and I will let people make up their minds around if they believe this or not. But the government are running a large amount of consultation around what they call NDIS rules. So there's the law, and then there's NDIS rules. And the rules are about how the NDIS law should work. And so the government say they're working with organizations like SARU and people with disabilities to work out what the rules should look like. So there's a big going on. It's a very busy time. Everyone had a false sense of relaxation after the bill went through, but it's been non-stop, and it will be non-stop for a while.
3: Okay.
2: Thank you very much, Jared, for that. What are the biggest concerns?
4: Well, I talked about details of the changes and then my concerns, but I guess what I'm concerned about, Michael, is people missing out, people being left behind. Michael, I don't know your story very well, but I would say that you and I live very good lives thanks to the NDIS and the support we get. I am concerned that we are going backwards. And for some people, there's literally nothing back to go. There's nowhere back to go because there was nothing there beforehand. I'm concerned about our deaf-blind brothers and sisters who rely heavily on community support. I am concerned about my wife having the support she needs. I'm concerned about just the way the public will treat us, because the way the government treats us will trickle down into how the public will treat us. And that's one of my biggest concerns.
3: Absolutely. Thank you very much. I think that's fair enough. Jared, what can self-advocates do?
4: So in terms of their own situation, the best thing you can do, and you might need a little bit of help for this, but the best thing you can do is understand your plan I understand what funding you have. I understand what you use it for. I understand how much money is in there. Once you do that, then you can find out how this bill will affect you personally.
3: Okay.
4: On a more positive note, speak up. South Africans need to do what they are born to do. Speak up. And they do such a good job. And I would also say, really stick together. Remember, a lot of people are feeling a lot of things. And this will affect people at different times. So you might lose funding before somebody else does. But remember, everybody is in the same boat. If we all stick together, we are so much stronger. And we can do so much more when we are all speaking the same message. And fighting is hard. So please take a break when you need one. Remember to eat well, drink well, sleep well, everything that I'm very terrible at. And yeah, just look after yourself the best way you can.
3: Thank you, Jared. And I was just going to say, to add to that, also support each other and listen to each other as well and try and help where you can.
4: Absolutely.
1: Who should people talk to if they have concerns?
4: Great question, guys. If you're worried about your plan, if you're worried about your support or safety, reach out to a trusted friend, family member. If you believe you need advocacy, reach out to advocacy. Try and do that as early as possible. And the best way to work out if it's too early or not, the advocacy people will tell you, and that's the best outcome. When you get advocacy early, you often get better outcomes.
1: Yeah.
4: So do that, speak up, talk about how, you know, every dinner conversation, every good Christmas is around the corner. Talk to your family about how shit the government has been treating you. I'm sorry for swearing. I just realized it was a video.
1: That's all right.
4: I know, Tracy. I treat you all before. But yes, just reach out as soon as possible and let people know that things are not going well for you, if they're not.
3: And I think to add to that, Jared, that's why I think it's a good idea for us to all be honest with each other and let each other know pretty much what you see.
4: Yeah.
3: It's okay. That's the good thing about being amongst friends.
4: Yeah.
2: Thank you so much, Jared, for all the information you have gave us and our listeners today. And a big thank you for contributing such important information and answering fantastic questions on behalf of Raising Our Voices. And we all thank you so very, very much.
4: Thank you, Michael. And thank you, everyone. It's been wonderful great. To be with you all.
1: Thanks, Jared. If you have just tuned in, we are Raising Our Voices on 3CR 855 AM. Today we talked about what has been happening with the NDIS and where the NDIS is at now. And we had a chat with Jared from SARU. This has been a stressful time for people with disability. Our show might have brought up some difficult feelings for you. 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
7: È il momento di spostare l'attenzione dalle promesse istituzionali all'organizzazione popolare.
8: Buonasera a tutti e tutti. 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Siamo qui a Radio Filef, 3CR 855 AM. And thanks to Raising Our Voices. What a great show. We're in studio here. Another full house. We've got myself, Vittorio, Tobia, Piero, a lovely guest, Lisa, and Zio Joe, who's just returned.
9: From Italia.
10: Skinny. Unbelievably skinny from coming back from Italy.
9: Or the walking that he did.
8: It's the healthy Mediterranean diet. Exactly.
10: Sweated it all out in the El Nino up there. Got a bit of a show today, but maybe a couple of observations from the weekend. I mean, first, how was everyone's week? Come state? Come stata la vostra settimana? Lisa, come stai?
9: Well,
11: bene, grazie.
10: Faremo, ti metteremo un po' un test a usare il tuo italiano stasera. Va bene?
9: Sì. Cool. Lisa's been spending the last 2-3 months in Rome doing some research, and we're going to talk about that later on in the program.
10: Yeah, it's important research about housing, and especially how it looks at the public housing situation here. Ma, Joe, you had some reflections seeing as an old anarchist about the movie on Saturday night. How was it? How did you experience it?
12: I think it's very significant for anybody who thinks that they're an anarchist or believe in anarchist philosophies to see that film, because I saw it many, many years ago, and what I've been doing the last 15, 20 years, it's quite relevant. And it's very powerful. It's a very emotional film about people being victimized. I know all about that. When you're told you've done something, you haven't done it, but also having to not say that they were anarchists because they was fearful. And they were not American citizens. That people. It was really important to see that. They were in that country for work, because the country wanted that work, but they didn't want to pay them, and that sort of thing.
10: Era impressionante quanto it was relevant a oggi,
12: sì.
10: No?
12: Sì.
10: Prossimo anno sono
12: ancora
10: 100,
12: siamo lì.
10: Prossimo anno siamo 100 anni.
12: Ecco,
10: e le cose non sono cambiate tanto.
8: 27, no. Era 27, no?
10: 27. Sicché siamo a 100 anni prossimo anno e le cose sembrano più vicine a quelle che lontane.
12: Sì, sì, infatti, ora parliamo del public housing, è un'altra cosa, the disintegration of the public system, e anche for the workers' rights, because we know that's what's going to happen. That's ultimately.
10: But the dismantling is the thing, you know, the strategic dismantling through neoliberal policies.
12: Indeed.
10: And that's something that we'll talk about even going on as we talk about the elections and here and in Italy.
8: Just quickly, just back to the film, Sacco and Vanzetti. I think the first I heard about Sacco and Vanzetti is probably through music, I'll just say that, Woody Guthrie, and just all the songs that had been written about him or covers of Woody Guthrie's music. And, I mean, in the English-speaking world, they're probably two of, especially on the left, of two of the most well-known Italians, especially in the United States.
10: Ma quello che era anche impressionante del film è che fa vedere delle registrazioni vere in tutto il mondo, che le manifestazioni che ci sono state in Londra, a Roma, intorno a tutto il mondo in solidarietà con Sacco e Vanzetti e la causa della giustizia.
12: Sì, sì, it was an incredible movement worldwide at the time, and yet, no, they had to put them to death.
10: It became
12: a conservative principle.
10: It became a martyr.
12: And
10: they became martyrs for the cause.
12: Especially the scene when they're meeting the governor, who was, they asked, well, one of them asked for a pardon, and no, they knew though it's, you know, it's sickening and it's very difficult. They knew they were innocent, but no, they were prepared to.
10: It's an interesting scene, yeah, because you have Vanzetti coming in as an anarchist, talking about he wanted a pardon on humanitarian grounds, on grounds of human rights, whereas the governor was saying, from my ideological perspective, how am I to pardon an anarchist? So it shows the they were more interested in the theoretical rapporti di potere invece che la giustizia naturale.
12: And the humanity.
10: Mm. E, mentre si concorda un'altra ricorrenza, anche la morte di Mao.
8: 50 anni fa, oggi, sì.
10: Oggi. E ci porta questo ricordo anche il tuo padre, Vittorio.
8: Yeah, so listeners may be tuned in at 4 p.m. today to hear an old episode of Radical Australia. A couple of years ago, I was just looking through some boxes at home and I found this CD. It said Rad Oz on it. I was like, oh, I wonder what that is. And it turned out to be the interview Dr. Joe Toscano and Professor Gary Foley did with my father back in 2013. And just thanks to 3CR for firstly doing that interview. I was thinking, actually driving over here, about how, I guess, important shows like Radical Australia are, particularly for that. And I can imagine there might be some other people who are in a similar position to me, who might have that, their recordings, and that might be one of the few things that they have of their loved one or whatever to listen back to.
10: And that's just one of the things that 3CR does. And I mean, just as we often say it about Radiothon, but I mean, it's an ongoing project. Tonight there's new trainings that you can always get involved in. So if you want to go down to 3CR, come down to the studios here at 21 Smith Street, you can always ask Inez, the lovely volunteers coordinator, about how to get more involved, whether you want to volunteer on a shift on the desk or you can go through archives. There's never a shortage of stuff that
8: or
10: you can
8: do.
10: Or
8: if you used to be involved or just were listening over the years and happened to record things, like my story with my dad's interview, like just go look through some boxes. There might, you don't know what you might find.
10: And especially if you have Phil F. boxes.
8: Yeah, that's what we really want to know what they were talking about, because we've got some that we've been able to find. But it's no direct of the old Radio Phil F or Phil F radio programs that were played here from 78 through to the early 90s. So there must be plenty of hours out there.
10: Yeah, sì, che se sapete uno zio, una zia, un cugino che ha delle scatole nello sgabuzzino da qualche parte, fateci sapere. Però in altre notizie ci sono state anche le sanzioni che sono state messe da parte del governo dell'Inghilterra. The UK government placed the first round of sanctions on Israeli on the import of goods from Israeli settlements.
8: In the West Bank.
10: So just the first move that's in line with what the international courts have been asking for years now.
8: E l'Australia cosa
9: Penny Wong is concerned that if they do put sanctions, it would affect the Palestinians which live in those areas as well. Yeah. So all of a sudden,
10: or
9: she's
10: innocent Israeli civilians,
9: which is quite funny because she hasn't had those concerns
10: for Russians.
9: Well,
10: for Russians who were placed under sanctions.
8: Cittadini nel Cisgiordania, I settlers, innocenti.
10: Ma il fatto è che anche c'è una discussione. There's a big discussion. There's a broader discussion to say the terminology of settlers, as if they're not legally accounted for civilians that live within the state of Israel and then go out and do things. Like they're not somehow just appear. They're not sprouting out of the ground or anything like that.
8: Sì, sono quasi militia.
10: Sono milizie con un sacco di volte documentati con l'aiuto dei militari israeliani che gli dà un sostegno. In fact, Mike Huckabee, the US representative to Israel, went down and stayed with American Palestinian citizens to see, even though he, on one hand, does that, then on the other hand he says that the government is of the UK is a Jew-hating government.
8: Infatti il processo di Ananias, the evidence that came out of that is particularly interesting about the nature of settlements, because one of the charges against him and his two other friends were that they were planning, or particularly him, were somehow involved in plans to attack a settlement. And it turned out that what the prosecutors had pulled up was actually a military compound that was next to a settlement. And yeah, that whole region, they had aerial shots of it, like satellite imagery that just showed a highly militarized area. And yeah, it's one of the, I guess, the farces or tragedy really for in Ananias's case is that that blow to the prosecution's argument didn't really affect the outcome. He was still jailed for 5.5 years.
10: Yeah, for which he's still in there at the moment, and we'll bring you more updates about his case. But in light of having Lisa here, Piero, you pulled up an article that I thought was interesting about the UN... the UN Special Rapporteur on Housing, released a statement saying that the Andrews government plan on about demolishing the 44 public housing towers was the UN body actually called to suspend it. I'll read a little bit from the Inner Melbourne Community Legal Service, saying that an investigation by the United Nations Special Rapporteur on Adequate Housing has laid bare how the Victorian government's demolition of public housing towers could worsen the state's unaffordability crisis. The UN Special Rapporteur Koldo Kasla has urged the suspension of the demolition program and relocation of residents in response to concerns that it may be in breach of international human rights obligation. The results of an inquiry by the Special Rapporteur's office, along with the Australian government's response, were made public last Thursday, and the inquiry was triggered by an urgent communication late in 2025 by the Castan Centre of Human Rights Clinic at Monash University and Inner Melbourne Community Legal on behalf of residents of the first three towers to be demolished in North Melbourne and Flemington. What's, I mean, obviously in line with... the similar ignoring of the breaches of international human rights while supplying, you know, so-called dual-use items to a state alleged to have been committing war crimes and plausible genocide.
8: I think it was established by the UN, by the International Criminal Court.
10: So there's an interest, how they're gonna relate to this and how they're going to respond to this probably is how you were saying, Piero, how Penny Wong replied to the UK sanctions, which, deeply concerned, and that, however, Australia is one of the only countries to not implement those sanctions, along with Italy, you said, Vittorio? Is that right?
8: I haven't checked the European nations.
10: I think it's a largely G7-supported one. We'll get the facts
8: straight. Well, that would include Italy.
9: Yeah, it is G7, yeah.
10: E poi, prima che passiamo avanti, Joe... ci hai portato te un'intervista dalla Sicilia.
12: Ah sì, sì. 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
10: mica puoi stare sempre in spiaggia te?
12: No, no, spiaggia. 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
13: Sempre al bar.
12: E invece, ho andato no, al bar. Ero a Palermo per un concerto a Capaci. Se ti ricordi, Capaci è il posto dove hanno ucciso i due Falcone e Borsellino. E a Cinisi, vicino, c'è un paese dove venne Peppino Impastato, who was a great big activist, communist, I think, initially. But the reason why I've always known about Peppino Impastato is because he started up a radio station, which is not unlike maybe what Radio Philip for 1 hour does every week here at 3CR. And there is, when he was murdered by the mafia, because Peppino Impastato, well, it's a big story. Basically, he revolted against his family being, his father and uncles being involved in the mafia. And he used radio as a voice to tell people. And if you want, and Filef has shown that film Cento Passi, which is pretty much a little biography of his life towards the end and at the end, literally. But when he was murdered, his mother decided that the family home was going to be an open house every day. And so that's continued ever since his death. And it's like a museum, but it's an open house. And I finally got to go there on this visit to Palermo. Cinisi is just another 25 minutes away by car. And I just got there towards the end of the day. They were closing and the volunteers were there and some other people visiting. And it's an extraordinary thing because you see the story, you see his life, you see his bedroom. And I kindly asked one of the volunteers to just give me a bit of a background on what the Pepino Impastato story is and the work of the volunteers and the work of that memory house, as they call it. So it's just a little interview that I did, goes for about 11 minutes. And it just gives you a bit of an outline, and we talked about what they try and do and what their continuing legacy is.
13: Sono Evelyn Costa, una delle attiviste di Casa Memoria Impastato, che è la casa museo dedicata a Peppino Impastato ed anche a sua madre Felicia. 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
0: That's right, on 855 AM 3CR Community Radio. And that song was Mau Mau by Gian Peretti. It's from the Italian version of the Godard film Le Chinoise.
2: I don't know, we're not French.
0: Yeah, no, non parlo francese. But I just wanted to say just quickly about the Pepino Impastato thing. Mm. One thing I remember reading, I just brought it up now, is that on his gravestone it's written, a revolutionary and communist militant killed by the Christian Democratic Mafia. And it made me think, when we had Vannucci, Professor Vannucci on, who was speaking a bit about his research into the political ties between the mafia and corruption in Italy, and how despite the Mani Politi campaign, it still existed. And I do remember, I'll have to dig it out, maybe we can do this in a few weeks' time or something, but Forza Italia, or certain parties obviously are favoured by the mafia, and there are some indications that also the Fratelli d'Italia are more favoured by the mafia than other political parties. I mean, obviously they're favoured by big capital, we know that, they've been selected to manage this crisis of capitalism. Speaking of that, Meloni's been getting a bit of praise, strangely, she's been called quite an adaptive, cunning political animal who's survived

0: almost five years to be the longest running government in Italian history.
1: Touted as the most, il più...
0: since 45.
1: Il più solido.
0: Yeah, the most adaptive and all of this. And I was just thinking to myself...
2: Since Mussolini.
0: One of the things, like, she boasts a lot about what she's done, like high employment rates and things like that. And it is true, more people are working, but it's things like people working multiple jobs. The real wages aren't going up. People are re-entering the workforce or working more because they have to, just to survive. But I was also thinking particularly about how she manages, and I think I said this last week, manages to remain consistent in this period of where they're forced by the EU to implement austerity measures. And they're able to do so in a way that doesn't contradict their internal domestic ideology and messaging. So, you know, there's worse living conditions, people are going to get angry. And as the contradictions sharpen, people get out into the streets and governments respond by introducing more repressive laws to counter those protests. And that's something that, for her, is easy because it fits perfectly into her neo-fascist or right-wing
1: rhetoric and stuff like that. And she's able to leverage that to her advantage. But there's no difference, like, sort of along the center to right spectrum. They're all talking about security and further police powers.
0: So one of her things was she touted that she's been better on security. But it turns out that, you know, yeah, there's been laws introduced, but in terms of approaches to border security or whatever, it's more or less the same as it was in previous governments.
1: And also the Albanian project failed pretty badly. It blew up in her face. But what the real effect of some of her policies have been is to shut down effective democratic organizing, like amazing guests here today had the chance to experience when she went to Italy in spin time, and that's been still forcibly evacuated and the residents aren't allowed back in, even though the campaign is still ongoing. We'll have more on that. But while we touch on that, would you like to introce ourselves to I nostri ascoltatori? Buongiorno.
3: Ciao. Buongiorno.
1: Buonasera.
3: Buonasera. Ciao. I'm Lisa and I'm an architect. In Melbourne, I have a small practice working mostly on housing, everything from small private renovations to social housing. And I've just come back from 2 months in Rome where I had a research grant and I was looking into multi-generational living in Italy and what we can learn from it here.
1: And what was your experience when you went there? Because I was reading briefly some of your writings on it, and you took a great big spread of all That's different true. Sorts of living, sort yep. of situations, and how that looks, and how people experience it, and what everyone's relation to each other is in those spaces. If we're to effectively use this segue, it's the spin time. What was that experience like? When you went there and saw that building?
3: Yeah, it was interesting, though, because I went there thinking that I was probably just going to be looking more at this traditional model of multi-generational living, like grandparents, parents and children, and how they live together in a home and share this role of caring for each other to make life easier. But like going to a place like Spin Time and realizing that not everyone has a biological family that can support them, like there's so many refugees in Rome, and it doesn't have to necessarily be your own biological family to
1: fulfill the same sort of role.
3: And what I saw there was incredible. Like, I wasn't able to go up into the private areas of housing because, there's so much security around that building to protect the privacy of residents. Like, they've had so much threat. But I spoke to so many of the residents in the, like, two levels of a basement that are all communal and semi-public spaces, and that's where everyone that lives in the building kind of works and hangs out. It's actually amazing.
1: They run a lot of programs.
3: So many programs.
1: It's an interesting thing to have someone like yourself experience this sort of thing because it shows the different ways that these kind of public spaces, but even the concepts of home and house and what they represent in different locations and how people experience them in different ways.
3: Totally, yeah.
1: And I mean, what was the thing?
3: I mean, there, like, I spoke to some older women and they were explaining how they, I mean, they were in their 70s and they looked after the kids under five so that the their parents could go out and work. So they had their kind of their own informal childcare going on, basically to enable more residents in the building to go out and earn a living.
1: And it's an incredibly democratic space. We'll show their doco and do a bit of a fundraiser a bit later in the year just to sort of get people talking about this. But, I mean, I guess what's interesting in the approach that you take and your writing takes is that you look at these sorts of public spaces and you see how, you know, democratic, self-managed, kind incredible. Of repurposed public spaces exist where, I mean, you had this incredible, I forget the line, but you were talking about the restaurant that was in there and like how people have this chance and this structure to kind of self-actualize in a way that other housing doesn't permit.
3: That's right, yeah, because spin time is more than just housing. It was also gave people opportunities, like by having a space to work or a small business to actually, make a living or engage with the community. And that's really the important thing about making people feel home. It's not just giving them a space.
1: And especially that it was an empty building before. Yeah. So, I mean, the culture, and I saw you didn't only limit yourself to Italy, you actually experienced some other European sort of self-run communities. And obviously there's a longer history of that sort of public occupation of buildings. But I mean, until your old days, you would have remembered what Melbourne self-managed sort of squats and stuff used to exist.
2: Not really, because I was very comfortably living in North Coburgo.
1: And
2: so I didn't have to. I had somewhere to live until I was 25.
1: But you would have been around people that were occupying the houses. We've had Spike Capalone
2: would be much better.
1: The homeless people's union.
2: He had to leave home because of a whole different situation.
1: Yeah.
0: The reality in Australia is it's a lot harder legally to do something like a project like Spin Time. I just wanted to ask for listeners who know Rome or maybe don't know Rome, one of the remarkable things about Spin Time is its location.
3: Mm.
0: Can you describe where it is in relation to the city?
3: I mean, it's in Esquilino, which, I mean, I guess it's pretty central. It's one of the most central squats, I think. There's something like 30 or 40 occupied.
0: Right near the main train station, isn't it?
3: It's pretty close, maybe 10 minutes from the main train station. Totally so unassuming. City, it looks like an office building. You would have no idea what is going on behind the walls of this building. But it's so amazing.
1: Well, and so to go on the other end of the experiences that you had, you also went, you know, outside of sort of the city and saw how communities live in intergenerational families. And what was that sort of experience like?
3: Yeah, that was really interesting as well. I feel like my main takeaway from that was in talking to residents of different ages is like that was such a natural way of life. They didn't think about it as a concept the way we frame it as multi-generational living. They were just like, well, that's just how we live. That's just normal. But it did also feel like there's a sentiment that it's changing a bit because young people often have to move to different cities to work. It's tough times.
1: And, or moving overseas.
3: Moving overseas. And some of the, I guess older residents sort of felt like, I couldn't necessarily imagine that.
0: Are we speaking about like villages or town
3: life? Yeah, villages. Yeah, this was in small villages.
1: Because a lot of this experience that you talk about on your Substack, actually, we shouldn't miss an opportunity to plug your Substack so that the listeners potete andare sulla nostra pagina podcast e lo troverete il link, ma potete guardare anche su Substack adesso se scrivete Arbitrare Insieme.
4: I'm going to share it via our Philip Instagram too, so you can follow it. Yeah.
1: Okay. It's interesting. So you take all these different case studies, and one of them in Avellino, you talk about one building that had 100 years of sort of continuous habitation in it from similar family. What did you see in people's like social, you know, like social interactions that they were living in these spaces together for so long, this sort of buildings that provide this sort of continuity and that sense of community?
3: Yeah, that's just a good question. I feel like sometimes the success of them like living so closely together for so long often had to do with the fact that they could have privacy as

0: as well. Like, just really basic things like living on separate levels, having external stairs so they didn't always have to walk through, the grandparents' side of the house. Like, they had a little bit of privacy, which meant that the shared spaces, which was always like a outdoor terrace to eat.
1: Got a giardino.
2: It's an interesting point. We were talking about it outside before, and I mean, it's always a stark observation when you sort of see some older buildings, especially in the leafy suburbs, Hawthorne and stuff. And I guess this is the kind of interesting, like really interesting lens that you bring. We often talk about cultural perspectives and social perspectives, but actually an architectural perspective and how that impacts life. So a lot of outside of the footprint of building balconies aren't present here as a building, as an architectural concept, or they've been somehow legislated away. And I guess, how did you see that impact people's quality of life, that they could live in an apartment but have 20 extra square meters surrounding their house where they could have access to sunlight and all this other sort of things?
0: It's so essential. I think the other thing that really stands out about the balconies in Italy is, like, there's just so they're so ornamental and they are so beautiful usually, and people usually have so much stuff on them. Like, they just give so much life to the space. Like, that's what makes room so beautiful, I think, all the life that's happening on the balconies.
2: And it's an interesting concept when you talk about it here, because often the discourse on balconies, not that I'm a balcony discourse aficionado, but that it's often talked about how ugly it is that people store stuff on their balcony, and how much of an eyesore it's talked about, but it's actually that it's a living space and that people live there.
0: It animates the building. I've had this like discussion so many times, even working on social housing myself, it's and the desire is that it's solid balconies so you can't see people's crap. Like, that's what the developers want, to conceal everything, and we're like, no, have it all on display.
2: But it's an interesting perspective, because it says it's kind of, one of my philosophy professors says, the obsession with everyone and their headphones, and that's something like listening to music. The intention is, I don't want to disturb other people, so I keep it private. But actually, it's a communal experience that should be had, and a lot like the balconies.
3: You just reminded me about with the one public housing that's no longer here at Barrack Beacon, where people who are the residents there over the years had built these really amazing gardens out the front of their units, their houses. And I knew someone who grew up there, and his mum had created this huge extended area. And it was really like, you've got this outdoor area that you can use.
0: Yeah.
3: And it's just, I was just thinking how, terrible it is that was one of the first to go of these, this big build new public housing project of the Victorian state government.
2: And I mean, you've assisted in some of the sort of redesigning, or you've obviously been in that space of talking about other potential solutions for these public housing towers in Victoria. Like, what are some of the cases that you've sort of brought forward, or some of the ideas in repurposing these buildings, or like making, if the claim is that they're somehow unlivable, then the cheaper options into making them livable?
0: Yeah, I mean, I myself haven't directly been involved in any like particular studies on refurbishing the social housing towers. There is an architecture practice called Office, who have done amazing work in doing like a detailed review of the building and an architectural proposition to retain. The project's called Retain, Repair, Reinvest, and all of their work is online and public, and they've done amazing work to show what is possible without demolition.
2: I mean, because one of the big things with the public housing stuff is that it is the closest to somewhat of a, like a high density living experience, like you would have seen in the city centres in Italy.
3: And they're central, quite a lot of them as well.
2: Yeah. And so to me, when I see them, they look just normal places where people live. It looks like the most sensible sort of constructing style in popular live centres. But I mean, you went and toured a lot of them in Italy, and just the sort of communities that form given the architecture, like the shared community garden space and the things that are kind of novel here that are like, we have the concepts of local community gardens, but more or less, like, if you've ever been part of them, they're kind of run like small businesses and everyone's got a tiny little plot and you have a roster. But I mean, if I go to my nonna's old building, is that there's plots of land where anyone can plant fruit and veg, and it's there for the whole building and whatever. It's, everyone has a different relationship. But I guess, what was your feeling? I mean, just having come back, you know, not that long ago, and coming back and maybe looking at Australian architecture or Melbourne architecture in a different lens after having experienced all this stuff.
0: Yeah, that's a good question. I think, like, everything feels very, I don't know, like, the word that comes to mind is, like, sterile here. Like, I mean, the prevailing way that we're building housing is new suburbs on the periphery of the city, or we're, like, rezoning for high-rises on main arterial roads. That's the main way that we're solving the housing problem. And neither of those are really the kinds of spaces that community can flourish. They're not great places to live. They're not connected to nature and services and public transport. So, like, for me, like, the biggest thing that I think about a lot is, like, this happy middle ground of density and types of housing that's more like the scale I experienced in Rome of, like, 3 to 5 stories, a couple of apartments per floor, like, shared gardens around it, like, a walkable neighbourhood, that kind of urban fabric, is what can build community. And we're not,
2: because otherwise what you're seeing is things like Moonee Ponds or something like that, where you create these massive wind chambers of...
0: Oh, it's, if you go out there and have a look at some of those suburbs, they're, like, technically defined as, like, childcare deserts. There's no access to services, like, people are driving everywhere. Like, it's, yeah.
2: And they usually, like, fit them out with, like, a something that they always love to call a piazza or something like that. You know, there's all these sort of – they love the idea of a piazza, but actually what they create is wind corridors that are absolutely inhospitable to any sort of social activity.
0: Yeah.
1: Also, they kind of have these – they design these spaces with for public interaction, but then what happens is – there's always a security guard or a firm that comes in after that.
0: That too,
1: it's like, oh, no, it's time to move on. It's 8 o'clock. You can't be around this space anymore, which kind of totally defeats the whole purpose of
0: architects
1: when you design these spaces with the best intentions in mind. But then it just comes down to the private security guards that the body corporates hired to ruin the whole space.
3: It's housing for profit, not for people.
1: Yeah.
2: So I'm interested in, like, the kind of architectural perspective that your research took. Like, how did you see, I guess, how did you see people interacting in spaces differently here than you did in Italy? And how much of that is, you know, part of the, you know, your kind of the practice that not you do, but, like, that your co-architects, I'm not sure what the term is of your, like, your
0: practice.
2: Your practice does, you know, like, and... And how do you see, I guess, your peers kind of building around that, like the concept that shapes their thinking about city building or housing building?
0: Housing building. I think an opportunity that I kind of saw was, like, potentially a housing model for the suburban block that's not just a nuclear home with 3 bedrooms for, like, mom and dad and kids that were is the expectation of a typical family, but a type of a house that could accommodate grandparents as well, but is designed in such a way that it's adaptable and flexible so that you could, when the kids move out, rent out a whole section of the room, you know, for financial support. It's like something that's just a really simple, adaptable building that is not just tied to one family structure, but...
2: just kind of a broader, like, it's like a broader concept of building, so it's not just like a single use sort of thing, or it's not, I mean, it's what Victoria was saying about when you view housing purely for profit, I guess that's, I'm not sure of the actual history, but I presume that's where balconies jutting out is probably, you know, safety regulation and not wanting to, you know, build structures that are more expensive, and so you can condense everything so it fits in the same floor plan.
3: Yeah, that's the big difference between here and Italy, is the, like, financialization of housing here, where it's, like, you know, owned by... It's their investment properties, whereas in Italy it just doesn't exist like that. Like, people
0: there's no investment
3: live in the building that their family's lived in for hundreds of years, or they're renting in the city that they're studying in, and then they go back home. And it's just not like this idea of developing houses for that profit or buying and selling houses. Just like
1: my
3: exist.
1: My cousin, for example, live in Milano, teaches in Milano. Goes back to Calabria in the summer, and for Christmas, my uncle's built his palazzo on the bottom, then they put on top, and when they go back, that's their place, you know?
0: Mm-hmm.
1: And they live and work in Milano. They've got a place where you don't get that here so much.
2: Did what was your biggest takeaway that you were like, you come back from all this research and you're like, God, damn.
0: It's a big question.
2: I know.
1: Okay.
2: One of the takeaways.
1: As soon as you land it and you walk out and you start and there's that.
0: I mean, it was sort of what I just said, like, because my brain's always thinking about what can I design that could translate this. And, like, the really basic typology that you see all over, in rural parts of Italy, we think we were talking about it, like, in Calabria and Sicily, just the three-story concrete building, like, it was built as a frame kind of, and you could add to it level by level, which was typically like one generation here, that's for that sibling, that levels this like super flexible framework that
2: is adaptable. It's adaptable,
0: like, that I was just like, what if you built that on a suburban block instead of what we're doing now,
1: where we sell the block,
0: the family
1: sold the block that they were living in North Fitzroy, they sold the block, then they moved to Brunswick, and then the kids haven't got a place to live, and then they have to go out and find something else. If this was in Italy, they would have sold the block in North Fitzroy, bought somewhere out, and then built the palazzo for each member of the family. Yep. And you wouldn't have this disproportionate housing affordability that we have here.
4: But the concept of space from Europe to Australia is a thing, and as an architect, you surely would know that, because that's the issue, is that the space factor, we're obsessed. They came here, they saw space, and they wanted more space. So that's why they left where they started. They went to somewhere there was more space. It's a really big concept. And I was talking about climate as well. So the climate's another thing.
0: That's true.
4: The use of the piazza. They've been desperate to make it like Europe here. It's not Europe. That's the biggest problem. Sorry, that's my side.
0: No, that's two very good points. I think the other thing that was a big takeaway for me was, especially around some of the buildings in Rome, is like you really stay and adapt a home and make it work and squeeze more people in and different family constellations when that building is beautiful and robust and has integrity. Like there was some 100-year-old
2: even
0: stone
2: people's relation to the architect.
0: Yeah, like they don't want to leave that build. You don't want to leave it. It's too special.
2: You don't want to leave your prefab.
0: Yeah. Whereas here, it's like, most of the houses are lightweight timber stud frame. Most of the time, it's more expensive to renovate. It's cheaper to just knock it down.
2: Mm-hmm.
0: And that's what people do. Just knock it down and start again. But
2: so even you observing people's relation to the architecture was much different.
0: There's an attachment, definitely, yeah.
2: And I think, I guess for me, it's like one real stark thing that I think maybe used to be back in the day is the l'idea del quartiere, you know, the neighborhood and the dense, like the idea of the density is that neighborhood is yours and you experience it in a completely different way, and the way that architecture interacts with that, it's something that when you go into what you're saying, like the peripheries, and it's just these like endless expanses of cookie cutter metricon Age of Empires just built out there. It's not conducive to that feeling of like the appartenenza, you know, of belonging.
0: Absolutely not, no.
4: Because we've deliberately built things to be separate from each other here in this country. Well, I'm talking about Melbourne, obviously, but I think a lot of Australians like that. That's the difference. I don't know where they're trying to go from now. You can tell me as an architect.
0: No, it's hard because the other problem here as well is it's a lot cheaper to build single-story lightweight timber houses than it is to build multi-story apartments just because of the way our construction code is, like there's so much fire regulation on building apartments, it suddenly becomes a building that's three times more expensive. So it is actually, it's tough. Yeah. Mm.
2: And you're presenting, you'll be presenting some talks on this later in the yes. year that we'll be very excited to attend.
0: Yes.
2: And the details are obviously not quite out yet.
0: The details for one of the talks is that it's on the 2nd of October at Melbourne Uni. It's the Future Suburbs Symposium, which I'll be talking on a panel with two Italian architects, actually, about the future of the suburbs. And then we'll be doing a talk of just, I guess there's a summary of my research sometime later in October, but I don't know the details of that yet.
2: Okay, keep us updated on that. And while we're here talking about other events, Margherita, who couldn't be here tonight, has sent us, because she's impossibly busy with the Emerging Writers Festival, is that the Emerging Writers Festival starts tomorrow, apre domani, at Trades Hall at 6:30 for an Indigenous horror event. This is the one that she was speaking about last week, where they've contacted an emerging Indigenous writer who talks about the horror genre and colonial horrors and kind of this story retelling and how, you know, literary traditions can be repurposed to tell really important stories. And tutto il festival continua in città e anche in regional Victoria fino al 18, il venerdì 18. There's lots of event panels, performances, to celebrate the voice of emerging writers. So there's links in our show notes. There will be links in our show notes to the Emerging Writers Festival. So get your tickets if you haven't. Questo è tutto da noi questa settimana. Grazie Elisa per essere venuta a parlare con noi. E grazie a tutti.
3: Abbiamo una canzone, cosa dice? Il popolo è forte.
2: Il popolo è forte, io dicevo bella ciao.
3: Perché
2: ricordare... Il Mao, però per dire grazie a tutti and remember to stay antifascisti. Tamil voice up next.

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Ubuntu is a Zulu word meaning I am here because you are. 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

That is a powerful song from Solomon Berg. None of us are free if one of us is chained. And I am just want to, yeah, welcome to the show. This is Ajak here with Ubuntu. Ubuntu means that I am here because you are. It's a Zulu word, and it means unity. And I hope a good evening. I hope you're having a great time tonight. And just relax. And after hard work, hard work day. And now I am just thinking of, I want to play this amazing music from the Australian amazing singer called Leah Senior. And the song that I'm open to open the show is called Softly Once Again, and it's a beautiful track, and I hope you enjoy it.

She's an amazing singer, as you could tell. She won an award, and she nominated, you know how many times? She nominated 1, 2, 3, 4, 5, 6, 7. She is just absolutely, you could tell why. And she had an album just out not long ago as well. And good on her. She is a folk singer based in Leah Senior grew up in Woodford, Victoria, and played classical piano and guitar. She released her first album, Summer on Ground, in 2015 on Effortless Record. And she just been absolutely, she also collaborated with a fellow Australian rock band, King Gizzard, the Wizard, the Wizard to provide us a narrative on this 17 studio album, Murder of the Universe, and Foy Gondarland. I can't say that word, but yeah, Leah Senior, she just incredible. She's amazing, and you could hear her music. And so, yeah, good on her. And I'm going to continuing to play some of the music that you might like. And so I was going to play another song from her, but, you know, I've played to you twice. So, yeah, I'm going to just change it and play other songs that you might like. Have a great evening.

That was amazing. His name is called the Natural City, and he's an Australian, a nature in the city, and the album is called Much Live, and he's a beautiful singer, and you know about him, people, and EP was released on 2024 and by a label called Record Gate, an artist himself called Nesha in the City. And the Cry With Me. And the other song that he sang was called The Solo. And it from that same album as well, and by him. And he just, yeah. So he is incredible Australian singer, and I think, yeah, he's just deserve. Now I'm going to change the channel. I'm going to play African music as usual I do, and I just want you to relax and listen to this music, and it's beautiful, and you can let us know what you think. But before I do that, I play this one. So just relax and

is another amazing singer, and that track just came out this last week, and that was Elise Hosking, and the album is a single, Unforgettable, and it was just released a while ago, and that is the same title that she actually owned the record company called Lazy Hosking, and which is how will it spell it, is HOSKIN, and the title of a song called Unforgettable. Everyone is just so amazing here, Australian music, and that's why I decided to play some Australian music tonight. But having said that, I'm going to mix

And yeah, no one could go to the UK, and but if you can, when they come back to Australia, you should go and wash it out, find out about them. They just incredible. It's an incredible music, and I'm so glad I share it with you. And yeah, the title of the song, the title of the song, they are the hook, the hook, which is that what the title of the song is, and the artist himself, it's a Windows Speak. And so yeah, and I'm going to just lead you to another music from another part of the world, which is really the good thing about music. You know, it doesn't matter where it come from, and music do believe it does keep some people alive. Otherwise, you know, some people who are struggling, if it wasn't for music, they wouldn't be around.

Wow, the beautiful music coming from Australia. This was just released. And they are playing, they tour Europe actually. And on 11 this month, they're performing Elizabethtown.

He's a South Sudanese. There are two of them. One is called Mark Dia, and the other one is called Ali Jimo. And I've been playing this music for a very long time. They're just incredible, as you could hear. And yeah, so the music keep those whales happy. And if you go to that part of the world, you would be surprised how happy people are, even with the struggle and all that. Everyone is having a great time. I think something in the sun. Anyway, I am going to play another track from those country.

That is amazing group of people, and that is called, if you can remember the band, it was this album was released on a 2013, and it called My Baby Love v Voodoos, and it's just by My Baby. That is the title of the group, and they're just incredible. I love this one. They just don't. They never get absolutely. And it said, "Bless you, girl, for the way you seen up and down out on gin. You lost your way, but I found my door. Now you lying here. You're lying hard to wood floor. Bless you, bless you. You love the guitar for the tales its own. Every time you lost your daddy's home in a city shack where the stories roam, dance and sing, or you turn to a stone. Sing and dance, you turn to the stone." And sing and dance, you turn to a stone. Sing and dance, that is a chorus, and it just go on. Tired and worn after the miles or miles. The distress are black, and I track you down. To take you home to your daddy home, bless you. Sing, dance. And it just goes on. It's beautiful. I love this. It's just a simple, but it's the philosophy behind this song. And they got a male, female. So these are the writer is C. Van de Jack, Daniel de Verius, J. Van, Dick Jack, Mackie, and smeared it. And so now you drown me on my hard wood floor. It's just incredible. I love this philosophy song. I'm going to play another one. And I hope you're having a great night tonight. You listen to 3CR, and this is Ajak here with Ubuntu. As you know, Ubuntu is Zulu words, and it the company words, and because you are here, I am here as well. So have a great night, and I might just come and say goodbye because I got about 13 minutes to finish the show, and you have a great night.

That is called classic African classic. And yeah, so I'll come back to you.

She is a South Sudanese singer from a tribe called Zande. And that song, it called Ang, I beg your pardon. The album called, that song is called Sweet Ye. And the album is called Angolan Banamo. It's a single. And yeah, it was, they didn't say when was it released, but that is so common in that part of the world. I just want to say thank you for sharing the music with me if you listened somewhere. And I wish you have a great night. And the Ubuntu is from 8:30 to 9:30 every Wednesday PM. And I hope you're having a great night. Thank you.

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1: The Christian story is very helpful for Zionists because the Jewish Bible mostly focuses on the history, and the Christian Bible includes that, but then adds a story based on the future. Christian Zionists are in a codependent relationship with Jews. They believe it's their job to save the Jews and have built much of their identity around this purpose. End time prophecies were being fulfilled. God had performed another miracle. How could such a tiny new nation win the battle against the surrounding Goliaths? It must have been divine intervention.
2: That's Veronica Sherman, and this is Alternative Radio. I'm David Barsamyan. This edition of AR features Veronica Sherman on Christian Zionism. In 1878, William Blackstone published a book titled Jesus is Coming. The best-selling work popularized the idea held by some Christians that God had given the land of Israel to the Jewish people. In the 19th and 20th centuries, in the United States, Britain, and elsewhere, Christian Zionism was gaining followers. This conviction, often taken from an evangelical perspective, draws on the belief that millennia ago, God promised the land to the Jews, who would rule it until the return of Jesus to Jerusalem for the rapture. Christians will be saved upon Christ's return, while non-Christians who do not convert will face damnation. It's estimated today that Christian Zionists number in the tens of millions. They exercise considerable political influence. Our guest today is Veronica Sherman. She was born in Sweden and raised in Israel. She served in the Israeli Air Force. In 1995, she moved to Australia, where she writes and lectures. Her memoirs are Happily Made and Happily Never After. She spoke in Melbourne, Australia in late June 2026. And now, Veronica Sherman.
1: I had prepared a very considerate 45-minute talk for this evening. All was going to plan until 7 o'clock on Friday evening when I received an urgent message. Kathleen Syme Library just canceled our event. So before I start my prepared seminar about Christian Zionism, I feel it's necessary to address the current situation. I'm sure you'll be able to see how it confirms what I'll be sharing later. If liberty means anything at all, it means the right to tell people what they do not want to hear. This line was originally written in 1945 as part of George Orwell's preface to Animal Farm, titled The Freedom of the Press. We are gathered here this evening in Coburg because our venue at Kathleen Syme Library in Carlton was cancelled by the City of Melbourne Council. The reason provided was a significant escalation in community concern, including matters raised with councillors and senior management. They followed with, "We acknowledge that 5 seminars in the series have already proceeded without incident and recognize the effort invested. However, circumstances have changed with increased risk to the safe and orderly use of the facility, including potential protest activity and heightened community tensions." This was written in an email to our Anti-Zionism Australia team sent after business hours on a Friday evening. It's important to highlight that the cancellation took place in the same week that APRA, Australian Health Practitioners Regulation Agency, as well as the Group of Eight, a coalition of Australia's leading research-intensive universities, have both adopted the controversial IRA definition of anti-Semitism, being pushed by Gillian Siegel and the Australian Zionist lobby. Feel free to boo. It is shocking. Democracy in Australia is under attack, which is creating an environment of fear and a suppression of free speech. So my question to Melbourne City Council and the Victorian government is, where's my security? And where's my democratic right to free speech? I believe that the Melbourne City Council cancelled this event for these reasons. One, they have been bullied by the Zionist members of the community to shut down this event, which would make the council undemocratic. Two, they fear accusations of being anti-Semitic by the Zionist community, which would make them cowards. The Zionists created a red herring falsely claiming that our seminar is unsafe. The truth of the matter is the Zionists are scared. They know they're losing the battle. This genocide is exposing the truth about Zionism, and their only shield is hiding behind mostly manufactured threats of anti-Semitism. In fact, Zionism desperately needs anti-Semitism in order to survive, which is why the Zionists need to spin any commentary opposing the genocide as anti-Semitic. Most of our political and organizational leaders would know this, yet they are forced into silence. If this doesn't terrify you, you're not paying attention. Israel has played a role in Australian politics for decades, thanks to Zionists. I'm going to end with quoting the brilliant UN Special Rapporteur, Francesca Albanese. We warned you, the wholesale destruction of Gaza was not an exception. It was a blueprint to crush anyone who opposes the plutocratic imperialism embodied by the US, Israel, and their global allies. Okay. What a relief it is to see so many people come along to listen and to learn. I'm Veronica, and unlike all the previous presenters to these Zionism 101 seminars, I don't have a doctorate. What I do have, though, is lived experience, way too much lived experience. And until I put my hand up to present this seminar, I had not studied Christian Zionism as a topic. In fact, in the past 12 years, I have done my best to scrub my brain as much as possible to remove this cultish way of thinking. So yeah, it's been a bit of a wild ride, immersing myself in the topic and discovering that I am bizarrely connected to this dangerous and toxic realm that most people are unaware of. Which puts me in a really unique position to expose the truth about Christian Zionism. And I feel it's important for me to explain that my communication style is very informal and playful, but please, don't allow that to distract you from the seriousness of this subject. When we speak about Zionism, it's quite obvious that there isn't an accepted universal definition, which is why we come across people who are literally standing in a pro-Israel rally, waving an Israeli flag and saying, "I'm not a Zionist." The analogy I like to use the most when it comes to Zionism is the one about the five blind men who are asked to describe an elephant. Each one, depending on which part of the elephant he has encountered, will describe something completely different to the other. For example, the blind man who's touching the leg of an elephant will describe an elephant as solid and strong. Meanwhile, the blind man touching the elephant's ear will describe the elephant as light and floppy. So for those of us who are aware of the horrors that Israel is committing, we rightly describe the elephant of Zionism as dangerous and destructive. Meanwhile, for Christian Zionists, they mostly appreciate the symbolism of the elephant. They will have photos and carvings and sing heartfelt songs about the elephant and choose to be blissfully unaware that the elephant is trampling families to death right here, right now. I hope by the end of this seminar, you will understand more about Christian Zionism and just what a huge role it has played in creating the genocide we are now witnessing. And it's important to add that there is in fact no such thing as Christian Zionism. Zionism is Zionism. It does not belong to any religion specifically. Zionism is embraced by people from all around the globe, Jews, Christians, atheists, and yes, even Muslims and Arabs, because they feel as if there is a reward involved, either spiritually or financially, which is why Zionism is so enticing and dangerous. So this is my plan for this evening. I'm going to do five things. Firstly, I'm going to give you a small glimpse into my background so that you understand how I gain this information and experience. I'll make it quick. Secondly, I'm going to explain some of the British history of Christian Zionism, which interestingly sets the scene and prepares the soil for Jewish Zionism to grow. What I will be sharing happened before Herzl and his Der Judenstaat manifesto in 1896. Thirdly, I'm going to share about North American Christian Zionism, which I think some of you will be familiar with. It's definitely more current, and we can see how it strongly impacts the decisions that political and religious leaders are making in the here and now. What you might not be aware of is how Christian Zionism shaped an Australian Prime Minister, which has had huge impact globally. So I'll share about that as well. Fourthly, I'm going to share an example of how Netanyahu makes sure to keep the Christian Zionists in his bed. He knows that without their help, the elephant won't survive. In fact, I believe it's Christians who feed the elephant. And then fifthly, I want to share a very sad story followed by a vision of a Zionist-free future and what that can look and feel like. And I need to give a trigger warning to those of you who still believe that the Bible is God's divine word and can be used as proof for truth. You will be offended at what I say tonight. Part one, my background. I was born in Sweden in 1974. My father, who's buried in Jerusalem and is probably rolling in his grave right now, was raised in a Jewish family in Brooklyn, New York. His grandparents worked in the synagogue, and it was expected of him to follow the Jewish faith. He described his early years as oppressive and would often talk about how much he hated religion. He left the U.S. in 1968 because he was terrified of being drafted into the army. He was a 24-year-old guitar-playing hippie. Not long after arriving in Sweden, he fell in love with my mother, and the two of them set out to find the truth, mostly through drugs. But in 1972, my parents became born-again Christians. So by the time I arrived in 1974, they were well and truly established in their fundamentalist Christian views. My childhood was shaped by fear of hell, the fear of the devil, the fear of Russian submarines, that apparently I just needed to ask for the blood of Jesus to cover and my nightmares would go away. In 1984, my dad met a traveling Christian Zionist minister from the UK. Derek Prince was thrilled to find a Jew who believed in Jesus. I think it's the equivalent of finding the rarest Pokemon. He explained to my dad that a Jew that has accepted Jesus as the Messiah is in fact a completed Jew and has fulfilled biblical prophecy. I'm sure this was a rather exciting glow up for my dad, who was the father of six children and worked in a factory. According to Derek, it was God's command for Jews to return to their homeland. In fact, it was my father's birthright to move to Israel to fulfill biblical prophecy of the Jews returning home. Derek was so invested in having my dad fulfill prophecy that he paid for him to fly to the Holy Land to see for himself that this was God's plan. 6 months later, July 10th, 1985, we caught a ferry from Sweden to Denmark, got on a plane, and life as I knew it completely vanished. I still remember everyone clapping as we landed in Tel Aviv. There were passengers who fell to the ground and kissed the tarmac. There was a rabbi that greeted us and completed our paperwork for immigration, which is called making aliyah. Aliyah means ascent, going up. Some will say it's because Israel's on a higher level than other countries. However, I was told that it meant going up to the hills of Jerusalem, like we were instructed to in the Psalms from the Bible. The rabbi deemed all of us children Jewish, despite my mother not being Jewish. If I had a dollar for everyone who has told me I'm not Jewish, I'd be very, very rich. Biblically, lineage is through the father. So maybe the rabbi was going by the Bible instead of by rabbinic Judaism, which is matriarchal. I was told that this was because of Jewish women being raped by goyim, and it meant that their children could remain within the community. Since then, I've also been told that it was changed to encourage Jewish men to only marry Jewish women and not to be tempted to marry outside the community. Who knows? Either way, I have an Israeli ID card that says I'm Jewish, and it's still pissing Zionists off 41 years later, so that's a win. We spent the first 2 years living in an absorption center in the hills outside of Jerusalem. This was fully paid for by the government. Our neighbors were mostly Ethiopian and Russian Jews, and I describe it in my book as a flat version of the Tower of Babel. My parents had to go to Hebrew classes, and our six kids were sent to Hebrew school and kindergarten to assimilate. After working in a factory for over 2 years, my father became the manager of a bookstore in the old city of Jerusalem. This was no regular bookstore. It was part of Christ Church, the oldest Anglican church in the Holy Land. It was built in 1849 by the first Anglican bishop in Palestine, who, interestingly enough, was a German-born Jew. Thanks to my dad working there, and with the help of a Christian Zionist organization back in Sweden, I received a full scholarship to an international school. This was no regular international school. It was, in fact, also built by the Anglicans as part of their Church's Ministry Among Jewish People, CMJ, in 1847. I mention both of these places because they'll feature later on in the talk. I spent 10 years living in Jerusalem. On reflection, every house my family rented, except for one, was an Arab house. Not once did I question why they were called that. The last 2 years, from age 18 to 20, I served in the IDF. This was compulsory service. But because I had foreign citizenships, I could have chosen to leave and not serve. So I definitely deliberately chose to join the army, very much believing that serving God meant serving Israel. To me, the two were completely intertwined. After 2 years in the Israeli Air Force, I moved to Australia to study theology. Studying theology was the beginning of the end for me as a Christian. I very quickly discovered that the Bible was in fact not God's divine word, and instead it was a compilation of stories, letters, poems, rules, and books written by mostly unsavory men. It would take me a few more years to untangle myself from the church. But don't for a moment assume that leaving the church behind meant leaving Zionism. That would take much longer, and in fact, feel much harder to let go of. British history of Christian Zionism. Probably the easiest place to start when explaining where Christian Zionism began is with a man named John Nelson Darby. He was conveniently born in the year 1800 in England. He was a Bible teacher who came up with the concept of dispensationalism. This is where human history is divided up into different eras, and the Bible is interpreted literally. He focused on the Old Testament, which is the Jewish Bible. He especially loved prophecies. Darby believed that the final era of history would end with Jesus returning. In order for Jesus to return, the Jewish people needed to be in the Holy Land, and the third temple would be built. Darby named this era the End Times. All this would take place thanks to a final war called Armageddon, Har Megiddo, Mount Megiddo in northern Palestine. Peace was not the goal. In fact, peace delays the timeline for Jesus to return. The person who really popularized Darby's teaching was a man named C.I. Schofield. He was an American, former Confederate soldier, Yale-trained lawyer, and a theologian. Schofield was born in 1843. In 1909, he added study notes to the Bible based on Darby's fringe ideas and published the Schofield Study Bible through Oxford University Press. The study notes in the margins on each page meant that everyday Christians with a special interest in the Bible could now say that they had done their own research when mansplaining a biblical topic. The study notes introduced millions of readers to the concept of the rapture, where Christians will be taken up into the sky when Jesus returns. But more importantly, in our context, Schofield popularized the idea that God had made unconditional promises to the Jewish people, which required Christians to support the establishment of a Jewish state. The key verse they use is Genesis 12:3. I will bless them that bless thee, and curse him that curse thee. And in thee shall all families of the earth be blessed. I.e., nations that bless Israel will be blessed, and nations that curse Israel will be cursed. It's crazy how much this verse still impacts world leaders who don't understand that the Israel that is mentioned in the Bible is not the modern-day state of Israel. Oxford University Press has sold more Schofield Bibles than any other book. If you Google Christian Zionism, you will read about Darby and Schofield, but the person you'll need to dig for is William Hechler. William Hechler was an Anglican priest that was born in 1845 to a British mother and a German father. His father was a Judeophile, someone with Jews as their special interest. Hechler followed his father's passion, and in 1884 he wrote his own treatise, The Restoration of the Jews to Palestine. His lifelong dream was to become the Anglican bishop at Christ Church in the old city of Jerusalem, where a few decades later, my dad would have his bookshop. Unfortunately, Hechler's dream job never materialized. However, he did secure an appointment as the chaplain of the British Embassy in Vienna. During that time, Hechler collected maps of Palestine and had floor-to-ceiling shelves full of only Bibles, and even constructed a scale model of the Jewish temple. He was obsessed with biblical timelines where he claimed to predict prophecies being fulfilled. Apparently, he predicted that in 1897, a major event would occur that would lead to the restoration of the Jews. The story goes that in March 1896, Hechler was perusing the bookstalls in Vienna when he happened upon the book Der Judenstaat, authored by no other than Theodor Herzl. The book had been published only a few weeks earlier. If you're not familiar with who Theodor Herzl is, it's worth looking him up. Herzl was born in Hungary in 1860. He's considered the father of Zionism. He formed the Zionist organization, which is now called the World Zionist Organization. It's important to know that Herzl was a staunch atheist. He is credited for being the visionary of the State of Israel. His book, that Hechler apparently stumbled across at the bookstalls in Vienna, Der Judenstaat, was a 70-page pamphlet in which he elaborated his visions of a Jewish homeland, which interestingly enough was initially rejected by the Jewish community, and eventually a Christian agreed to publish it. Not long after Hechler read Herzl's pamphlet, the two men organized to meet. According to Hechler, the plan for the Jews to return to Palestine was biblical, while according to Herzl, the plan was political. Thing was, Herzl had no international legitimacy and needed Hechler's help. Hechler, as the chaplain of the British Embassy in Vienna, could give Herzl an audience with the Grand Duke of Germany. Guess where Herzl and Hechler traveled to meet with the Kaiser, the Grand Duke of Germany? Jerusalem. Because the Kaiser was there on a pilgrimage and to dedicate the new Lutheran church. Frederick I, the Grand Duke, was very impressed by Hechler's biblical end time predictions. And coupled with Herzl's pragmatic solution to the Jewish problem by sending the Jews to live in Palestine, the Grand Duke became a lifelong advocate of Herzl and the Zionist cause. This is a total side note, but you might find it interesting. While in Jerusalem, the German Kaiser also laid the cornerstone for the German Victoria Augusta Hospital on the Mount of Olives. My personal connection to that hospital is that they have a whole floor dedicated to pilgrims who are struck with Jerusalem syndrome. These are the overseas visitors who come to the Holy Land and have a unique cluster of religiously themed mental phenomenon and acute psychotic episodes triggered by visiting the holy city of Jerusalem. It typically affects tourists or pilgrims who suddenly believe that they are biblical figures. For example, Jesus, the Virgin Mary, or King David, and are on an urgent divine mission. When I attempted to move back home to Jerusalem in 2001, after living in Australia for 6 years, I had my husband and two young children with me. Not long after arriving, I started seeing some warning signs that my Aussie husband might become one of those overseas visitors who succumbed to Jerusalem syndrome. I had seen enough cases while living there and knew about the German hospital that cared for these biblical characters. It terrified me to think that my husband might have had to be admitted, and I quickly booked flights back to Adelaide. Anyways, Hechler's role in helping Herzl gain an international following has mostly faded into oblivion. I'm assuming to erase the Christian connection. However, it's important we know that Hechler attended 5 Zionist congresses as Herzl's aide and friend, and was at Herzl's bedside just before he died. I'm highlighting Hechler's story because I believe it's important to understand that Herzl needed a Christian to help get his political idea wings. As humans, we're much more drawn in by storytelling than by someone throwing political ideas at us. The Christian story is very helpful for Zionists because the Jewish Bible mostly focuses on the history, and the Christian Bible includes that, but then adds a story based on the future. This is exactly what the atheist Herzl needed to convince the masses of his plan. Attaching a religious narrative to his political agenda was genius. Part 3, Christian Zionism in North America and Australia. Christian Zionists are in a codependent relationship with Jews. They believe it's their job to save the Jews and have built much of their identity around this purpose. But how did that become such a widespread and accepted phenomenon? I can actually pinpoint the moment. It's an image that will be familiar to many of you. This is a famous photo of the Six-Day War. The heroic Israeli soldiers praying at the Western Wall, the remnant of the Temple Wall, proof that the end-time prophecies were being fulfilled. God had performed another miracle, a modern-day version of the parting of the Red Sea. How could such a tiny new nation win the battle against the surrounding Goliath? It must have been divine intervention. Only 3 years after the Six-Day War, an opportunistic evangelical writer and TV host published a book that would take the world by storm. Hal Lindsey's The Late Great Planet Earth sold 35 million copies, and in the process, transform biblical narrative into policy that still impacts US politics. Lindsey's book provided an intoxicating view of biblical prophecies and applied them to contemporary geopolitical events. Thanks to his book, millions of Christians looked at the Bible as well as news through Zionist goggles. And most importantly, Christian Zionists felt as if they were personally part of the action. It's hard to explain just how powerful this is. But maybe think about your friends who are obsessed with, you know, Lord of the Rings or Star Wars. And imagine them being invited to live in that realm and have an impact on what happens in the sequel. It's intoxicating. The term spiritual warfare is critical in understanding this realm. According to Google, spiritual warfare is a Christian theological concept referring to ongoing struggle between good and evil, specifically the battle against demonic entities that influence human affairs. It is waged primarily through prayer, faith, and reading scriptures. And this oversimplified mindset of, it's intoxicating. The term spiritual warfare is critical in understanding this realm. According to Google, spiritual warfare is a Christian theological concept referring to ongoing struggle between good and evil, specifically the battle against demonic entities that influence human affairs. It is

0: evil with their machine guns and tanks. Only the Bible is used as a reference point, not international law or humanitarian values. And with those Zionist goggles firmly attached, you don't see families being slaughtered in Gaza. You only see good defeating evil, because anyone attacking Israel will be cursed. It's mind-numbing and impossible to understand with the rational mind. I think it's important to add that the whole focus of Hal Lindsey's book was that the countdown to Jesus returning had started. Russia, oil crises, Cold War tensions, this was all proof that Jesus would be back any day now, which had a huge impact on something that I don't feel is talked about enough in this context: climate change. Why care about the environment if Jesus is probably returning before Christmas? Our focus needs to be on financing the battle between good and evil. There's absolutely no need to think long term when it comes to the planet. It's going to be destroyed anyways. There's a lot of money to be made by scaring people with eternal damnation. Tim LaHaye followed in Hal Lindsey's footsteps and published a book series called Left Behind. 65 million copies were sold and pushed ideas like the Antichrist leading the United Nations. And as a result, Americans took on a new interest in politics because they believed that they themselves could speed up Jesus returning. There's so much I could say, but I'll end this segment about the U.S. highlighting something really important. As much as Christian Zionists claim to love the Jews and Jesus was Jewish, etc., etc., if you actually read the fine print of the end times theology, it doesn't look very good for the Jewish people. Because unless they accept Jesus as their Messiah, like the Christians have, they too will be killed. Apparently, two-thirds of us. This minor detail often gets skimmed over. Christian and Jewish Zionists are currently too busy using each other and focusing on their hatred of Muslims and Arabs, so much so that Christian Zionists have completely overlooked the fact that they actually have more in common with Muslims than with Jews. Because at least Muslims respect Jesus and see him as a prophet, while to Jews, he was a lunatic with a Messiah complex and someone that they openly mock. Another fun fact is that most Christian Zionists have created a version of Israel in their head that doesn't exist. They imagine Israel looking a bit like a giant kibbutz, but where God dwells in amongst the community. Israelis are seen as partially divine. That is, until Christians meet their first Israeli. I used to love shocking American Christians with telling them that when I served in the army, I could have 3 free abortions if I needed. I would literally see their brains imploding at this very secular version of Israel contaminating their illusion. Okay, now it's Australia's turn to be under the magnifying glass. I'm going to talk about Bob Hawke. Surprised? Oh. Okay, who here knows much about Bob Hawke? Okay. Do you know about his Christian Zionist upbringing?
1: No.
0: Neither did I. Okay, so Bob Hawke is most famous for serving as Australia's Prime Minister from 1983 to 1991, making him the longest-serving Labor Prime Minister in Australian history. He is widely celebrated for his larrikin charm, sweeping economic reforms and landmark social policies, and his impressive ability to scull a beer. What doesn't get as much of a mention is that Hawke grew up in a religious home, with a father who was a Congregationalist minister, who also happened to be a Christian Zionist. Bob was very active in the church as a teenager until he participated in the World Christian Youth Congress in India when he was 23 years old. He then stepped away from the church, but similarly to me, stepping away from the church doesn't necessarily mean that you step away from Zionism. Even before becoming the prime minister, Hawke had a very close friendship with key Zionists. The most notable one was Golda Meir, the Prime Minister of Israel, who he met in 1971 while visiting Israel when he was president of the Australian Council of Trade Unions. It was Meir who famously urged him to advocate for Soviet Jews, an issue that became a lifelong crusade for Hawke. He played a crucial behind-the-scenes diplomatic role in this mass exodus. Hawke's tireless international lobbying alongside

0: Jerzy Leibler was pivotal in forcing the Soviet Union to open its borders, enabling hundreds of thousands of Jews to eventually settle in Israel. The same Russian immigrants that were my neighbors in the absorption center in 1985. It's helpful to know that during these years, Bob Hawke had a very close friendship, aka bromance, with Izzy Leibler. It wasn't just a political alliance. So who was Izzy Leibler? Leibler served as president of the Executive Council of Australian Jewry, as well as the chairman of the governing board of the World Jewish Congress. And interestingly enough, Izzy Leibler had a younger brother called Mark, who is still alive and well. Mark Leibler also formed a close decades-long connection with Bob Hawke. Their relationship, built in the 1980s, bridged trade unionism with the Australian Jewish lobby, fundamentally shaping Australian politics and international relations regarding the Middle East. Where have we heard the name Mark Leibler before? Do you remember how in 2010, Rudd's government expelled an Israeli diplomat after the Australian Federal Police discovered forged Australian passports that were used by Mossad agents for an assassination in Dubai? Well, the then Prime Minister, Kevin Rudd, alleged that Mark Leibler and the pro-Israel lobby were infuriated by his tough stance on the passport issue and conspired with Julia Gillard to plot his prime ministerial downfall. 21 days after Mark Leibler met with Kevin Rudd, Julia Gillard became prime minister. I'll let you connect those dots yourself. Another legacy that Hawke left behind is how he directly impacted a UN resolution. You might not be aware that back in 1975, 51 years ago, the UN adopted the resolution that Zionism is a form of racism and racial discrimination. Amazing. But then, in 1986, under Prime Minister Bob Hawke, Australia became the first country in the world to unanimously pass a parliamentary motion condemning the 3379 resolution. Hawke's government then spearheaded a diplomatic campaign that led to the UN rescinding the resolution in 1991. Crazy. Imagine how many lives could have been saved if Zionism had been restrained for the past 50 years. Hawke's Zionistic views eased off in his later years, but it's important that we don't let that distract us from the damage he caused over a few decades, and that still plays out today. And you should probably know that in Israel, there is a forest that was planted by the Jewish National Fund to cover destroyed Palestinian villages, to hide evidence of their existence, that is named in honor of Bob Hawke. That's a lot to take in. Are you guys still with me?
1: Yes.
0: Okay, we are now at point number four. How does Netanyahu keep Christians in bed with him? Christians donate an estimated $350 to $450 million to Israel every year, primarily driven by evangelical Christian Zionists. So it's super important to keep the Christians happy. But how do you do that while committing a genocide? It's easy. All you need to do is cloak your slaughter with biblical symbolism and language and the occasional Bible reference taken out of context, and Christians will dig their heads deeper into the sand while the Mediterranean Sea fills with blood. I'm going to give you three examples. The first is through social media. The organization that donates the most money is the International Fellowship of Christians and Jews, IFCJ. Yael Eckstein, who is the daughter of the founder, has perfected her Instagram account to keep her Christian audience happy. Yael is a religious Jew, but doesn't shy away from sharing lots of posts where she's seen with TV evangelists praying for her or meeting with Christian leaders. She makes Zionism look wholesome and loving by sharing heartfelt posts about her life in the Holy Land. And most importantly, Yael shares stories. And as I mentioned earlier, stories are much more powerful than political ideas. So she skillfully weaves her apartheid ideologies into her Instagram quilt. That looks oh so wholesome and innocent, and the Christians lap it up and keep sending their money. reminding themselves that God will bless whoever blesses Israel. The second example that I'm pulling from a giant pile of Hasbara, Israeli propaganda, is a conference that Israel hosted late last year for over 1,000 pastors and Christian influencers from the US. A childhood friend was one of these chosen pastors. They spent a week in the Holy Land being anointed with holy propaganda to help prepare them fight for an ideological war. Their week in the Holy Land included activities like praying at the Western Wall and being taken on tour of Yad Vashem, the Holocaust Museum, without a single mention of the current Holocaust they are actively supporting. They were also taken to the Nova Festival site by the Gaza border, which has become a bit of a circus. It includes having virtual reality goggles put on. And for the next few moments, you get to experience what it was like being shot at on October 7th. Again, absolutely no mention of the genocide that at that point had been happening for over 2 years. Netanyahu himself met with these pastors and told them that they are now ambassadors for Israel, and it's their mission to return to their churches to remind their congregation to combat anti-Semitism and to keep praying for Israel. The pulpit must speak louder than the global propaganda. Now, this was only the practice run, because in 2026, the goal is to reach 1 million pastors. Now, the third example, it's a bit longer, but I want to show you the hidden symbolism that takes place that sends a signal to Christian Zionists that Israel is participating in a holy war and fulfilling biblical prophecy to justify murdering innocent lives. The most obvious example only happened earlier this year. Leading up to the US attacking Iran, I noticed that there was an excessive amount of religious language being used on social media. I started taking screenshots as proof that I wasn't imagining it. It didn't take me long to realize that it was very likely that the attack would deliberately coincide with the Jewish festival Purim. Purim celebrates the story of Queen Esther and how, thanks to her bravery, the Jewish people were saved while living in exile in Persia, instead of being genocided by the evil royal official Haman. This year, Purim started on Monday, March 2nd. So in the weeks leading up, I was bracing myself for the missiles to begin then. Much to my surprise, the first missile was launched on Saturday, February 28th at 10 a.m. Tehran time, 2 days before Purim. I think we're all aware that only 20 minutes later, a school was targeted. And horrifically, 170 civilians were killed, mostly children aged 6 to 12. As I was trying to absorb the news of the war crime that had just taken place, I started Googling, because I vaguely remembered something about the Bible passage that is read out the Sabbath before Purim. Sure enough, at exactly the same time as the first missile was launched by Israel's bitch, aka the US Army, the rabbis in the Holy Land were reading out the passage from the Bible about Amalek. This passage commands the Jewish people to remember what the nation of Amalek did to them upon leaving Egypt and to eventually obliterate their memory. This portion of the Bible is read immediately before Purim because Haman, the villain in the story, was a direct descendant of Amalek. Now, where have we heard the name Amalek before? On October 28th, 2023, 21 days after October 7th, Netanyahu spoke to the Zionist nation. This will be a victory of good over evil, of light over darkness, of life over death. In this war, we will stand steadfast, more united than ever, certain in the justice of our cause. This is the mission of our lives. This is also the mission of my life. He then directly quoted Deuteronomy 25:17. Remember what Amalekites did to you. We remember and we fight. Amalek is also mentioned in 1 Samuel 15:3. Now go and smite Amalek and utterly destroy all that they have and spare them not, but slay both man and woman, infant and suckling, ox and sheep, camel and ass. By synchronizing the timing of the attack on Iran to coincide with the story of Amalek, Netanyahu was very cleverly signaling to his evangelical Christian supporters that this is a holy war and he's fulfilling biblical prophecy. This is exactly what the Christian Zionists get off on. That's the end of that segment, and just one more to go. So part five, a heartbreaking story, and then let's imagine together what a Zionist-free Palestine can look and feel like. For the past few months, we have come together every couple of Sundays to expose the truth about Zionism. And I really want to encourage you to look at the Anti-Zionism Australia YouTube page and watch the previous seminars. You will learn a lot about the history of Zionism. But it would be remiss of me to finish our series without painting a picture for a future that is free of Zionism. But before I do that, I want to share a short story from Gaza with you. Because as I said before, stories are more powerful than political statements. There are, of course, thousands and thousands of stories that I could have picked from. But I'm choosing this one because the woman I want to talk about is a friend of friends of mine. And in some ways, her story is symbolic of the Palestinian people. Except I'm going to add something to the ending that will hopefully paint a positive picture for the future in the midst of the despair. Ilan Farah was an 84-year-old firecracker of a woman. She was born in Gaza in 1939, 9 years before the Nakba, which makes her older than the State of Israel. Her father was the beloved Palestinian poet Hanna Dada Farah, and her family's roots grew deeply into Gaza for many centuries. Ilham was the first music teacher in Gaza and taught hundreds of students how to play instruments and to love music. Farah means joy, and Ilham Farah was known for her red hair, big hat, and her giant smile that matched her giant spirit. My friends describe her as their second mother, who gave them a sense of home and safety when they lived in Gaza as missionary kids in the 80s. Everyone loved Ilham, and nobody could tell her what to do. In November 2023, Ilham was sheltering with hundreds of Palestinians in the Holy Family Church in Gaza City. Christians, Muslims, it didn't matter. The church took them in to keep them safe. I've heard different reasons. Some say that Ilham wanted to go home to collect winter clothes for those sheltering. Others say she was going home to collect food. Even back then, in November 2023, the people in Gaza were already hungry. We will never know exactly why. But on Sunday, November 12th, 2023, Ilham organized for a driver to collect her from her church after sneaking out without telling anyone. Once they got closer to her home, the driver said he couldn't take her any further because it was too dangerous. Ilham, being Ilham, decided to walk the rest of the way. Around the corner from her home, an Israeli sniper aimed at his target and shot 84-year-old Ilham below her knee, and she collapsed on the hard ground. Ilham had her mobile phone with her and called her relatives, who were back at the church, unaware of her daring escape. They immediately contacted the Red Cross. And just like what happened with little Hind Rajab, who was trapped in a car for hours with her dead relatives, the Red Cross was not given clearance by the Israeli army to dispatch an ambulance. So her relatives called neighbors to help. And despite seeing her bleeding on the street below and hearing her screams for help, there was nothing that they could do because of the snipers aiming their machine guns at anyone who would attempt to help. Ilham was bleeding to death, but was strong enough to call her family who lived in Canada to say goodbye, as well as her priest back at the church, asking him to do the prayer for death. Ilham remained on the ground all through the night, still breathing, but with a pool of blood slowly expanding around her. The next morning, the Israeli army, knowing full well that Ilham was still alive, came down her street in a giant tank and crushed Ilham to death. I'm no longer religious, but when we talk about death, religious imagery can help soothe the pain. So I want to end my talk with painting a picture of the New Jerusalem that Ilham would have prayed for as a descendant of the ancient first Christians in Palestine, and that she deserved to experience in her lifetime. This new Jerusalem will have Palestine as its cornerstone. The mountains and the hills will break out in song, as the Palestinian diaspora returns to their homeland. Each stone in the city wall will be engraved with the names of those martyred. Equality, justice, and collective liberation will be the city gates. It will be a single democratic state where all people live as equal citizens, free from military occupation, apartheid, and systematic displacement. Deeply rooted olive trees will stand tall as a reminder of the steadfast resilience of the Palestinian people, a defiant, active hope rooted in human survival, active solidarity, resistance to oppression. Sumud is the Arabic word that defines the Palestinian spirit, and it will echo throughout the world, calling out to indigenous people and to those of us who will listen. Inshallah, may justice come quickly, and may we all live to see free Palestine. I mean, one of the banners I recently had said, why should the Palestinians pay the price for racism in Europe? And I think that is a hard one to argue with. You know, why didn't Europe have to fix racism? Like, why did the Palestinians have to be dealt with that problem? I think that might break through for some people. The other thing, what I found, and it really highlighted when I was preparing for this, was I've always had 1948 as my starting point. That's always what I go back to. And it's so interesting, sort of almost like feeling my brain, and it was already happening with these seminars, you know, sort of moving the starting point back to the 1800s and looking at it from, you know, at Israel from that perspective, and just going, wow, this happened way before the Holocaust. this plan was well and truly already on its way before the Holocaust. And you keep hearing, you know, a Zionist saying, oh, the Holocaust is why we needed to do this. I said, well, then why did it start back in the 1800s? You know, it's just something to think about. But yeah, it's very hard to get through cult mentality. Yes?
1: What was it that enabled you to break through that brainwashing?
0: I won't do it justice, but basically there was no way I could have gone from being a Zionist to being an anti-Zionist. But it was too big of a step. I had to come through other causes first. So for me, it was volunteering with people seeking asylum and sort of starting to see the world through their eyes and their sort of, you know, power imbalances. And so that was like my starting point. From there, it went to First Nations, seeing, you know, the injustice with First Nation people and Indigenous stuff. And then it was even with the queer community and sort of starting to see things from their perspective. And by the time 2014 came around, I think I'd had enough sort of that sort of really looking at the world in terms of power dynamics. And I'd been married to a guy who was reading Noam Chomsky, and he was trying to get me to like have these conversations. I was like, dude, we need to talk about our marriage, not like Middle East. What was my argument? Because I only remember saying to him, hey, you're reading a book. This is all theory for you, but you will never understand what it's like to step on a bus and have to like scan the bus in case there's a suicide bomber on that bus and you're going to get killed. So, you know, it's all great for you to read these Chomsky books, but it's not embodied, right? So that, I remember saying that to him, but I don't remember beyond that. And I'm sure he'll remember. So I do want to ask him about that. So the soil was prepared, right? I had started looking at the world in terms of power dynamics and all that, social justice, all these things. And then 2014, Gaza was being attacked by Israel. And thanks to Google, I was able to sit down and I just Googled Gaza images. I don't know why I did it. I don't know what, you know. And I got into, it must have been Al Jazeera. Saw the images. And I think one of the first images that came up was, you know, that classic Gaza rubble, you know, the road with the rubble, the broken apartments, and there was a torso of a toddler. That's it, just a torso. And it was that moment where just everything became so clear to me. It was like, you know, here's a dead child because, you know, and I didn't understand all, I've had to like, it's 12 years ago, so I've basically gone through like schooling to become an anti-Zionist, but I didn't have the language back then. I didn't really understand it, but I felt it. I felt that it was wrong, and then I had to sort of build on that feeling of it being wrong. I was out almost like the next day with a banner Like, it was that quick that I was like, right, you know, and it's been, I've sort of hit the ground running and, you know, haven't stopped since. But, you know, I'm still learning stuff. I'm still sort of having to, like, strip my brain of Zionism. It's that sort of deeply ingrained. I think what I've learned the hard way is that when we talk about humans, it's messy. It's never going to be one or the other. It's never going to be that sort of black and white, light and, you know, day and night. Anyway, like, it's just messy. And humans are annoying, and there's personalities, and, you know, people are not going to agree on everything. And I would say that just like with everything else in life, there's going to be variants of anti-Zionism. I think at the moment, it's very helpful, it sounds terrible, but like to focus on the genocide, you know, for example, in Gaza, and to just be like, you know what, we can discuss all the topics, but the house is burning now. Let's get the people out of the burning house, and once we have done that, we can discuss the borders of the garden, and we can talk about what's in the, who put what in the, you know, basement, and who owns the whatever, you know. But for now, it's just such a humanitarian urgency to like stop the killing. I do want to highlight, and we'll end on this, is privilege. We all have privilege. I actually look at my Palestinian friends, I think, well, it's a privilege to actually grow up understanding this stuff. I know you have to learn the hard way, but it's a privilege, because having to unlearn and learn it as an adult is really hard. So, you know, the idea that you grow up with these things is a gift in many ways. But we all have privilege. We all need to use it. And don't think about what other people are doing. Do what you can within your capacity. But we all, you know, we all need to think creatively about how to use a privilege and to get organized and to work, collaborate together. Anyways, I'll end on that. Thank you.
2: 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She spoke in Melbourne, Australia in late June 2026. 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I'm David Barsamian. 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

0: Good morning. This is Madhvi for Accent of Women. I'd like to begin by acknowledging the Vaivarung and Bunvarung people of the Kulin Nation, on whose unceded lands we live, work, and advocate from. Today on the show, we are joined by the founder of Rising Red Lantern, a collective supporting Asian migrant sex workers, here in NARM. Rising Red Lantern is a direct response to the violence of raids, racism, isolation, state neglect, and the ongoing injustices experienced by Asian migrant sex workers. Through Rising Red Lantern, community members are building power together in a system that has never been designed for them, creating spaces that amplify voices, strengthen cultural connection, share political knowledge and skills, and lead resistance driven by those most impacted. Right now, Rising Red Lantern is raising $60,000 to sustain this work over the next year. The fundraiser will support Vixen's Asian migrant peer frontline responses, where trusted peer workers from within the community provide culturally informed support, resources, and care. The funding will also go toward community events, advocacy campaigns, skill sharing, and resources for the Victorian Asian migrant sex worker community. This work also honors the lives of Yuki Luo, Hyunsik Jun, and Yuko, whose deaths reflect the broader patterns of injustice, racism, and misogyny that migrant women continue to face. Their lives matter, their stories matter, and this community continues to organize in their memory. In a world that too often tries to erase migrant voices, Rising Red Lantern is choosing to raise its red lanterns together. On 14th March, in front of the State Library of Victoria, there will also be a speak out where Rising Red Lantern invites sex workers and allies to stand together in solidarity with them. The event will start at 3 p.m. For more information, you can look up Rising Red Lantern on Instagram and find the details of their donation link and the event in their bio. And now, let's welcome the founder of Rising Red Lantern to the show to talk about their important work and the movement growing behind it. What is the Rising Red Lantern project? How did it come about? And what are some objectives you have?
1: Thank you for the question. The Rising Red Lantern project started around September last year, in 2025. It is a project led by Asian and Asian migrant sex worker within Vixen, the Victorian Peer Sex Worker Organization. The project came from what has been happening in our community and over the past few years, and also to recognize the long history of Asian migrant sex workers who have been fighting for our rights before us. I think there were a few keys reason here that how and why, you know, the project began. I think the first reason, because of in 2024, there were the funding cut to Vixen. During that time, we really felt the impact, and especially for Asian migrant sex worker, that, you know, the community rely on the outreach, the community rely on the people who speak community languages and the resources in languages. So when the funding cut is creating the real gap, you know, in supporting to Asian migrant sex worker community. Another reason, you know, at the same time, we started to see increasing of the racist raid. We've seen Australian Border Force, which a direct response from the Department of Home Affairs, that they increase the power and rate as more. And this heavy targeting is also creating fear and also creating harm to Asian migrant sex workers. And that also preventing sex worker to, seek some support or just want to come forward to, report stuff, for example. So that is why, like, yes, funding cut, we don't have resource already. Before the force came in and tried to, silence us, I think it's a challenging time for our community. And the last reason, which is like a really a strong push to this project to happen, is because of our sisters who were murdered. We wanted to have a space to continue to advocate, to continue to honoring our sister, Yuxi Luo, Yun Suk Jang, and Yugo. And at the same time, we know that our community is still dealing with the deep grief and loss, and these tragedies affected many of us, and it's kind of awakeness for us to see, and I believe like many of us already know this, but it's kind of wake up call, that wow, the society, we can't trust the justice system, we can't trust the enforcement, because they often treat our life and see that we are worth less than others. So because of this, reason that I'm talking about, that's why the Rising Red Lantern project is start up, because we want to create a space for Asian migrant sex worker able to like bring our voice, bring our advocacy, bring our experiences, bring what is actually matter to our life and impact our lives out there. And for the space, it's not just for sex worker, Asian migrant sex worker, but space for our allies to be able to join together as well. And I think this is an important step, to shape and to change the stereotype of the society seeing us, because we want to build that and to replace that, because often the society see that we are submissive, see that we are silenced, and see that we need to be safe, which is we don't need that. And yeah, I hope like Rising Red Lanterns will slowly grow and will slowly like inviting many of us together and grow stronger and then to change this stereotype.
0: 20 workplaces till now have been raided by the Australian Border Force, mostly targeting Asian migrant sex workers and sex workers of colour. Would you like to explain a little bit about it, the manner in which the officers intimidated workers and what it has made the community feel?
1: I think this is a really important question. The number that we have been talking about is at least 20 workplaces that have been raided by Australian Border Force in last year, right? I want to emphasize this, the word at least, because every time when we received a report, we went there, we talked with the worker, we making sure that we give out each other space and to see like what we can support each other. What I'm saying is, it means that the real number is higher. And from what we have seen and from what the messages that worker passed to us, it's horrible. Because when Australian Border Force raided at the workplace, they did not show any warrant. They entered the workplaces without giving any opportunities for the receptionist or the people working at the front to tell the workers. So every time the Border Force came in, a huge number of the Border Force, like one workplace has got like 8 to 9 Border Force. Four of them stand at the front, three of them stand at the back. They went straight in with the gun to their working room and to the where that workers resting. And many of us, when we resting in the back room, we are partially naked. Some people were sleeping. Imagine this, that you are sleeping in your room, or you are working, or you're resting in your workroom, or when you are doing something intimacy in your room. Imagine that the border force with the gun came open the door. How would you feel? And of course, you're not going to see this treatment with other workplaces, but you only see this in the Asian migrant sex workers. Because they know that many of us not going to come out and speak and, you know, protest and to say like, this is not fair, this is not right. And when they do that, they're not even giving opportunity workers to, you know, get dressed as well. Many workers has been interviewed or asking some inappropriate question one-on-one with the officers and without providing accurate interpreter. Some workers told me that they're using Google to translate. And if you are, you know, speaking more than one languages, you know that Google translation is not good enough, and it's never been good enough, you know. And apart from that, when these things happen, workers also doesn't want to come back to work. Many workers change workplaces because of they don't want to be in a workplace and feeling fear or feeling heightened all the time, that they don't know like when they're gonna come back again next time, even though most of the workers have every right to work, have the visa and right to work, but they have to change workplaces because of the rate. And I have to tell you this, when workers choose to work in this particular space, they feel safe. They feel like workers in there is their friend. They're already creating, you know, the sense of belonging, the sense of the friends, the sense of like safety, also like the client that they work with. But when they have to change another workplace, like how much they have to like, you know, start it again, or how fear that they have to face. It's not because of like work that we do, but because of the system, but because of the, you know, the power enforcement that doing to us. And another important thing that I want to address is when the raid happened, don't forget the clients also there as well to witness this. When they see the border force use the power, ask inappropriate question, and you know what? They apply this to the workers by threatening the workers. If you're not doing this to me, they will call the cops, or where they're going to call the border force. So this practice is not working with us and need to be stopped.
0: How has the last 2 years been for you after hearing of the killing of our sisters, Yuki, Yuko and Hyun?
1: The last 2 years have been a really heavy for many people in our community. I don't want to suppress any emotional or any sad feeling here, but I just want to address that, you know, for many of us, many of the community, and especially for those who knew them personally, the grief is very direct. But even for Asian migrant sex worker who also didn't know them personally, it still feels devastating because they were our sisters, you know, and part of our community. When we hear news like this, it doesn't feel distant. Many of us immediately think that could have been me, that could have been my friends, or that could have been someone that I work with. And another thing that made it even more painful was the way that these stories were reported in the mainstream media. Often the media focus more on explaining the killer or creating the sympathies for the perpetrator, rather than recognizing the value and humanity of the sex workers whose lives were taken. And that makes people, you know, in our community feels really angry, because it feels like our lives of sex workers are not treated with the same dignity and importance as other people. We also see this in the way that justice system and society often talk about sex workers. Instead of recognizing the violence that happened, there is sometimes victim blaming or assumption that sex workers are already at risk, as if our lives are somehow less valuable. For example, in case of Yuxi Luo, there were a report that when Yuxi asked for her money from the killer, she was assaulted and killed. But asking for extra payment for additional fees is something that's very common in sex workers. And I'm pretty sure in other industries as well, right? This is a part of negotiating our labor. But when it's happening in sex workers, especially Asian migrant sex workers, somehow our labor and our safety is not always respected in the same way as other race or other workers. That is the broader stereotype that Asian migrant sex workers are somehow disposable, a cheap product or cheap labor, or that our work has less value. And at the same time, that's something powerful that I've seen, you know, during these 2 years has happened as well. I would see a light. And I believe, like, when, you know, the community gone through, like, a really dark side, you're gonna see the light, and that we are seeing the light at the moment. We're seeing, like, the community come together. We're seeing, like, people pick up the information that we put out there through the radio like this, or through like the word of mouth, through the conversation. It doesn't have to carry the weight only for Asian migrant sex worker anymore, but other people, like, you know, started to pick up and started to put their effort in and try to change and try to support our voice as well by not stepping over our voice. And that is such a beautiful thing that I've seen here. Because of the anger and the sense of injustice, you know, people don't want to stay silent anymore. When we create a space for the community to speak, people want to come, people want to share, people want to be involved. And I think this is something that, you know, during this advocacy that I dream of. I dream of one day we don't need to be silent anymore. One day we all feel proud, we be or feel being treated the same, we or have our right to step up, to stand up, and that the fear is gonna be put towards to the people who are against us. And so I have seen how strong in our community is, not only Asian migrant sex worker, but the wider sex worker community as well. And I have seen solidarities from Asian community, from the people of color, more broader here on this land. Even though, you know, the change, it might be slow, but we all have seen hope. When marginalized community come together collectively, trust me that this is something the system of the power are often most afraid of. And I think that is why the gathering, like, you know, on the 14th of March, this week is a space that to show that we won't stay silent. And yes, we cannot always rely on the mainstream media to tell our story with a dignity. So we have to show the truth of ourselves. We have to create that space. We have to create that platform with each other.
0: Come join Rising Red Lantern on Saturday, 14th March, in front of the State Library of Victoria at 3 p.m. I would also like to urge everyone to look up Rising Red Lantern on Instagram or go to vixen.org.au/risingredlantern and donate what you can to support migrant-led organizing and care. How has the wider sex worker community, the white workers, the domestic workers, joined you and supported you in fighting for Asian migrant sex workers?
1: I really like this question because most of the time people ask what an allies can do and or what non-Asian migrant sex worker can do. But this question is about how people can actually be part of the change and the part of the movement with us. I really appreciate that. To start with, you know, the first thing is to recognizing the system that we are living in. We are living in a colonial society where things are often easier if you are white, if you are born in Australia, if you fit into the social class that is more accepted, or if you fit into the gender norms that society gives the most power to. When we see the bigger picture like this, we can understand why Asian migrant sex worker voices are often not heard as easily as other voices. And because of that, we need to actively create more space for Asian migrant sex workers to speak and to be heard. For me, doing this work is not just about myself. I know I'm an Asian migrant sex worker, but there are many Asian migrant sex workers who are trying to create a space for our voices as well. And I want to acknowledge them and send power and love and all the strength to all of them as well, because this work is not easy. It is exhausting, it is challenging, and sometimes it is not safe for us. Many Asian migrant sex workers, you know, we can, some of us, and most of us, you know, cannot openly say that we are sex workers. This can be because of our visa status, the country that we came from, religions, family expectation, or even our partners or our children. There are many intersections that make it difficult and unsafe for us to speak publicly. Because of that, I believe that you know, anyone else that in the space has the power to, whether you can involve, or like whether you are an ally or whether you are non-sex worker or even sex worker who are not Asian American sex worker, you have power. One of the most important things that you can do is to use the power to share our story, to spread our word, and to talk with your friends and community and to stand with us, but also not to overstep of our boundary and our voices as well. If you work alongside with Asian migrant sex worker, so acknowledge the labor that we are carrying every single day. Join our movement, respect our dignity, lives, and choices. And like what I've, you know, been keep saying this, like to challenge the stereotype that we are forced to work or we are exploited or we are the trafficking, because that is not helped to many of us, you know, to be put out there as seen at our strength. But it's more of like pooling of the Australian border force to raid us more. Yeah. And many times people think that we are not smart enough because of like English is not our first language or because we have accent. You know, through the work that myself and through the work that I do, I've learned so much from Asian migrant sex worker, and trust me, they are incredible, smart, strong, and powerful, and the most powerful that I've ever known and learned it from. And that is the voice that deserves to be heard. And I want to ending and want to adding with the, you know, that is why the Saturday of the 14th of March, that we are holding the gathering and speak out in front of the State Library. It's a really important for our community and for all of everyone here. The gathering will start at 3 o'clock, and at the beginning we will make red lantern together. The red lantern is a symbol that we use to honor our sisters Yu Shi Lo, Yun Suk Shang, and Yu Go, and other sex worker lives that we lost as well. If you follow Rising Red Lantern Instagram, you may have seen that every time that there is a court hearing related to Yu Go's court case, we hang hundreds of red lantern outside the court. Sometimes we also light incense and speak few words out there. This is the way that we're honoring our sisters and to show that, you know, that she is not going through this alone. She has the whole community that to stand with her.

Rising Red Lantern warmly invites you to stand together in solidarity on 14th March, Saturday, in front of the State Library of Victoria. At 3 p.m., there will be a Red Lantern making and hanging ceremony. At 4:30 p.m., there will be a community speak out. Let's fill the space with Red Lanterns, community, visibility, and collective power. Some updates about the court dates for our sisters that we've lost, Yuki, Yuko, and Hyun Suk Jun. There are two important hearings upcoming in the month of March. One on Monday, 16th March 2026 for the killings of Yuki and Hyun Suk Jun. And second on Wednesday, 18th March at the Melbourne Magistrates Court for the killing of Yuko at Rainbow Garden, Footscray. We are gathering before these court hearings to stand together as a community. Please follow Rising Red Lantern on Instagram and find more updates of their advocacy and the events which you can be a part of. The more we are in numbers, the louder our voices can be. That was my

more updates of the advocacy and the events which you can be a part of. The more we are in numbers, the louder our voices can be. That was my

0: You're listening to, and this one's introduced by, On 3CR. A program where we listen to tracks from an album introduced by the artist who made the album. Brought to you by Mars, Matt, Molly, and Luna. Thanks for listening. And this one's introduced by...
1: Hey, my name is Grace Mitchell, and we're going to be listening to my debut full-length record, Daughter of the King, out on Cheer Squad Records and Tapes on September 4th. And I'm in the studio with Molly Webb on her show, and this one's introduced by At 3CR.

listening of the record. I thought I would give you listeners a bit of a backstory about Daughter of the King. This has been a long project. I have never released a full-length record, and so as you can imagine, this is pretty exciting for me, especially since I've been in the music industry for over 10 years now, recording in the studio, writing, traveling, touring. Daughter of the King, kind of the premise of the album and the very first songs, were recorded in LA around 2022. And I had a lot going on at the time. I wasn't exactly sure what direction I wanted to go in after being dropped from my record label. I was working a lot, trying to make ends meet, met somebody, and we started a relationship that didn't go very well. And it was kind of a situation where it inspired a lot of the record. But I would say maybe half of the record is about that particular relationship, and the other part of the record is about my relationship with my mom, which is very strained and has been through a lot of ups and downs. Daughter of the King is a bit of an homage towards her, because she has a lot of like religious trauma. The phrase Daughter of the King is in reference to like God, Christianity. The record was going to originally be called Thank You Jesus. Dropped that because it wasn't landing well in the focus group of my friends. So I just kind of pivoted and went with Daughter of the King. And so yeah, the record I feel really proud of. I started recording it in the studio over here in Melbourne, Coburg, at a place called Lily Street Studios, which is where my friend Danny invited me in to record around August 2023. And then I got pregnant and had my daughter, and then paused making the record and came back to it a year later. And so I finished it up in August 2024, and now

it's at the very tail end of August 2026. So can you, so you get kind of the picture. It's taken a long time to get it all together. And yeah, I'm really proud of it. There's a lot of kind of diversity in the tracks there, as you'll hear coming up. There's some songs that are kind of more in the 90s rock grunge genre vein, and then there's kind of a little bit of an electronic kind of psychedelic element to it, but at the very end of the day, it's all a style that I've wanted to portray for a long time that I didn't feel like I ever had an opportunity to sign to a major label and doing the pop scene. So I can say with sincerity that this record is very genuine to the sound I've always wanted to create. So without further ado, this is my record, Daughter of the King, and this first track is called Humiliation Nation.

Okay, we just finished listening to my first track off the record called Humiliation Nation. And the backstory of that one is kind of unique. I wrote it on Independence Day in the States, 4th of July. And so it's kind of a little bit where the phrase Humiliation Nation kind of came from. I was kind of musing on the way that America's in the toilet at the moment. But I was also just thinking about my failed relationship with this guy I was, you know, mentioning previously. And so a lot of the lyrics throughout the whole record are very like conversational and bits and pieces from my actual life. So a lot of the things that I talk about in Humiliation Nation are just about like my experience. There's not a whole lot of like mystery shrouded in anything. It's just totally like conversational. But in terms of that, the way that that song ended up being recorded, I was very happy with it. I used a lot of different guitar pedals and tried to make the kind of soundscape of it sound really psychedelic and unique to the way that I'd recorded it, which was just acoustically when I made the demo. And so it's got like very kind of like almost like druggy kind of little arpeggiating part that is actually recorded. I recorded it and then I played it backwards. So if you kind of, I guess, pick apart that song and listen to it very carefully, you can kind of hear that it does sometimes when the arpeggiation is, you know, playing forward and the other time is playing backwards. And I think that's kind of representative of how I was feeling at the time, was just kind of like, oh, this is a total mess. Everything is swirling and whirling around. So that's what I wanted the song to sound like, if that makes sense. And that song aside, the next song we're going to listen to is called Destroy. It's about the same guy, same thing. same dude. And it's about, in the very beginning of this relationship, how I was being, you know, the kids love to say, use these kind of therapy words, but like love bombing, but that's definitely what I was going through. And we had booked a trip to the desert to hang out and make love and talk and, you know, be obsessed with each other, even though we'd only met like a week previously. So all of the lyrics in the song, again, they're very like exactly what I was going through at the time. And I guess in terms of the production, I just wanted it to feel like this song, the song The Suburbs by Arcade Fire. I don't know if anyone could pick up that reference, but that's kind of what I was going for. It's got this like chugging kind of momentum thing. It's really fun to play live. And it's a bit challenging to play live because when I was recording it, I just kind of was not really paying attention to the chords that I was playing. I was just singing that line, the you da da da da thing. And so if you're playing it or trying to learn it, it can be kind of a challenge because the places that the guitar parts go are kind of untraditional or not what you would expect. So when my band was learning the song, they were like, okay, so what? And I had to write it out and we had to rehearse it a lot, but it's fun to play. It's probably one of my favorite songs to play live now. Anyway, that's Destroy. So let's take a listen.

Okay, so the third song off of Daughter of the King is called Head On. It's the second single that I released earlier this year. And Head On, funny enough, has a bit of a funny backstory. It was a little bit of the, I think maybe the catalyst to making the full record was Head On. It was the first song that I felt like, ah, yes, I want to make a record around this experience and around this sound and really lean into that, like I mentioned before, like that 90s grunge vibe. And Head On is actually the most similar to the demos than the rest of the record. It's like kind of almost pretty much exactly the same. And I did actually release a version of Head On previously in a project that I had created when I first moved to Australia in 2022. I started a band called Emotion Picture, and it for all intents and purposes, it did numbers. I was like actually really impressed with like how people received Emotion Picture, and I think a lot of people, including myself, were really disappointed when the band kind of disbanded. But before we had, you know, hung our hats up on that project, we released Head On, and there is a version of that still on the streaming platforms, but I prefer this version because it's kind of like I said before, the most similar to the demo. And yeah, I love this song. I hope that you like it too. Here's Head On.

Okay. That was Head On, and this song, this next song, is the fourth song off the record. It's called Close to Me. And this is my, like, kind of funny time signatures, 3/4, doomy track about my mom. I wrote this song years ago, and probably in, like, 2018. And I wrote the idea for the song, and then kind of when I was listening to my old voice memos, I revisited it, and I thought, oh, that's actually pretty good. I should put it on the record as more of a slower song. And I'm really proud of the way that it turned out. It definitely represents, like, how our relationship feels, like this doomy, gloomy, heavy. And it's funny enough, it's probably one of my favorite songs to play live, but it's my drummer's least favorite song on the record. My drummer Nick is like, ugh. And I don't know, I think, yeah, it's just it's definitely one of the more unique songs that I've written, especially because it's in drop D, so I don't really tend to write in drop D. Some people that's all they write in, but yeah, this is the only one that I've, this is the only song I've ever written in drop D, so I get a little bit nervous to play it sometimes because I'm like, okay, wait a second, what am I doing? But then I realize it's totally fine. So this next song is called Close to Me.

Okay, that was close to me. And this next song is called Feel Something. It's the first song that I wrote when I moved to Melbourne. I wrote it in the closet of my dad's house. And I just was like feeling really inspired by being here and getting used to a new city. I'd never really spent a whole lot of time in Melbourne, even though I was born in Australia. I was born in the Gold Coast in Queensland. And so I didn't really know. I had visited Melbourne once when I was 11. So I didn't really know much about the landscape, and I was meeting a whole lot of new people, and I felt really isolated except for my family. And so of course, as you do when you don't know anybody, you hit the freaking dating apps, you know what I'm saying? So I planted myself on the apps and started kind of meeting up with people, and it probably didn't go very great because I was trying to feel something, which is the title of the track, and just kind of get away from the numbness of isolation and get out there, put myself out there. But I wasn't ready to do that, and I definitely wasn't healed enough yet. So this song's about that.

All right, this next song is called In the Other Room, and it's what I would probably describe as the ballad of the record. It is kind of slower and a little bit more, I guess, reserved in terms of the tone. And it's just a nice song. It's very, very short. The song is like, I guess by today's standards, songs are like 2 minutes long. But when you think about how in Y2K times, the songs were like 4 minutes 30. It's a very short, very short song. So it's just a nice little sweet little ditty that I like to, that I wanted to put on there. As I said before, but with another track, I was listening to some old voice memos and came across this, and I thought, oh, that would be nice on the record. So it's a little bit of an outlier, but definitely a favorite. So this is In the Other Room.

Okay, this next song is called Molly, and it's only fitting that I'm here with a Molly. But this song is actually not about a person named Molly. It is about the drug MDMA. So, this is about... this is about just getting into a scrolling rabbit hole while you're stalking an ex, trying to look for something. And I think that I'm not trying to generalize all women, but I think I can speak for a lot of women who experience this kind of like hypnotic trance-like state where they're going through Instagram of their ex, trying to find things that make sense, like trying to piece it all together. And you're just looking at the same images over and over again, analyzing them, zooming in, scrolling back, going to the likes, doing all this stuff that's like so obsessive and freaky. So this song is a little bit about me making fun of myself. And the inspiration of the title is basically when I landed on one particular image of an ex-boyfriend who he was in Germany at the time. And in this picture, I actually knew the backstory of the picture because he'd told me about when it had been taken place. And I ended up knowing from his explanation of the photo that he was high on MDMA. And so part of the chorus is dropping German Molly by the moon. And that's the inspiration for the song title, rather. But here you go.

Okay, you just heard Molly, and now we're gonna do another kind of drug-affiliated song called I'm High. And this is a song that I wrote in 2017. I had written kind of the bones of it when I was living in LA, in the hills, and I was smoking a lot of pot because it's legal in California. And I just felt inspired one day and had my team around me, and I fired this off as a demo to them, and they were like, hello, this is not appropriate. And I was like, what? It's a good song. And so I always kind of had it in the back pocket, thinking that I wanted to release it one day because it's just fun and cool, in my opinion. And it reminds me of, like, I always call it my Weezer song. And I don't know. My references for my own music, I feel like, sometimes are not aligned with how people kind of listen to them. So I don't know if that's totally off, but this is my Weezer song. And it's called I'm High. And I sing it in a goofy way. And I hope you like it.

All right, you just heard I'm High. This next song is called Birthday, and I wrote it ages ago. It's another really old song that the demo of Birthday is actually much, much different than the way that I ended up recording it. I don't know if I had like an aneurysm or what the hell I was going on in my head when I recorded it in the studio, because I just went in a completely different direction. I like to call this my Bruce Springsteen song for some reason. But the original is far, far more like In the Other Room, where it's a little bit kind of more like a ballad. And I think eventually down the line, I'd love to just re-record this song in the way that I had first recorded it as the demo, because I kind of went in this direction with it that I don't know if I'm particularly happy with. It's the song on the record that I'm like, I think if I had more time, I probably would have done something differently, which I hope that other artists who make records can relate to me on that, because it was really hard making the decision when I was listening back in the mixing and mastering and like making all the final calls. I was like, should this even be on the record? Is it a good representation of this song? And even to this day, I'm not sure how I feel about it. So it'll be interesting to hear what people think when the record comes out. But I think that people that listen to it can expect a different version in the future, maybe sooner than later.

Okay, this next song is called Baseball Hat, and this is definitely the biggest outlier on the record. This is more of a electronically, the basis of the song is kind of electronic. There are a lot of live instruments on it and in the chorus and throughout the song, but I did it with like drum machines and samples and kind of created this, I call it like my In Rainbows song. So it's like kind of got that Radiohead influence, which Radiohead's my favorite band. So I definitely wanted to have like a kind of like a 16-step type vibe to it. And it's hard to play this song live because it doesn't exactly translate without like a keyboard player. So I am on the hunt for a keyboard player. If you know anyone, call in. I would hope to eventually make the live version of the song sound as close to the studio version as I can. But for the time being, we just do this kind of like rock opera style version of it until we can figure out what to do. But this song is called Baseball Hat, and it's definitely a favorite of mine. I hope you like it.

Okay, that was Baseball Hat, and now this next song is called Buzzards. This is, I don't have a whole lot to say about this song. I wrote it back when I was living in LA. It was also about the aforementioned terrible relationship that I was in. I recorded this at our shared home, and it's just a sad song. It's like I was feeling really low at the time. I didn't understand why, like, all of these really beautiful, wonderful things would happen in my relationship with this person, and then all of a sudden they would shut it off immediately and it would turn really cold. So that's kind of the premise of the lyrics, and the chorus is about, you know, I love you, but now you're so cold, basically. This is, I call this my Fleetwood Mac song. I don't know why I always, like, have, like, a reference for things. I don't know why it helps for me to conceptualize it. I don't like it when other artists do that. Like, I don't like it when I hear that they were influenced by a certain artist. Like, it almost happens in the reverse for me, where, like, I'll write a song and then I'm like, that reminds me of this. I'm never really trying to draw inspiration from another artist or, like, from another project and then make a song around it. I think that's super cringe, and I don't like when artists do that. So, like, when I say, like, this is my, you know, insert other artist name here song, I'm referring to it because in my mind, after I write it, it reminds me of that artist. So hope that makes sense. This is my Fleetwood Mac song.

Okay, we've made it to the end of my record, Daughter of the King, which is out on September 4th on Cheer Squad Records and Tapes. And this last song is called Over. And that's a little bit of a play on words, if you didn't know. It's because the record's over. And this is like, this is a song that is kind of unique because it goes through a lot of like different sonic kind of settings throughout the whole song. It starts out with this like kind of honky tonk style guitar strumming, and then it goes into this really, it kind of keeps escalating into this, when you get to the end, it's like this very like big soundscape of a lot of layered vocals and kind of this chanting thing that makes it sound a little bit like a choir, basically. And it's about just like, it's an interesting song because the lyrics of it are in the beginning, like kind of honky tonk style guitar strumming. And then it goes into this really, it kind of keeps escalating into this, when you get to the end, it's like this very like big soundscape of a lot of layered vocals and kind of this chanting thing that makes it sound a little bit like a choir, basically.

questions. And then at the very end, I'm kind of repeating the phrase, all that is over, all that is over, all that is over. And it's kind of like a chant to myself, as well as like from his perspective, that like, this is just over now. And I felt like it was a good way to end the record. A little funny little play on words. And yeah, it's like, it's the last track, and I'm glad it's the last track, because I'm tired of this shit. This is the end of the record. Here we go.

Okay. We're at the end. That was Daughter of the King, my debut full-length record. That's going to be out September 4th on Cheer Squad Records and Tapes. And just to give a little outro, I'm going to be playing at Shot Kickers on September 18th. Doing the album launch for this record, which I'm really excited about. I love Shot Kickers, and I love the supports as well. Maggie Alley and Billy Carter are going to be supporting. You can get your tickets at oztickets.com. And yeah, make sure to write it on your calendars. It's going to be a good show and some very big 90s energy going on with Maggie Alley and Billy Carter. So I'm going to be very pleased, hopefully not too drunk, and come on down to that.

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We'll be back next week with more from the And This One's Introduced By team.

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3: What's that up there on the airwaves? Is it 3AK? Is it the ABC? No, it's 3CR. Faster than Schildberger. More relevant than Mike Willacy. Able to get more writs than Darren Hinch. Yes, 3CR. 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

Did you know that Western Sahara is Africa's last colony? The issue of Western Sahara was raised in the Eddie Mabo case referencing Terra Nullius. Western Sahara is illegally occupied by Morocco. Indigenous Sahrawis are denied their right to self-determination. France continues to veto United Nations human rights observation in Western Sahara. Sahrawi people are being killed by Israeli drones. Like to learn more? Become informed. Become an Australia Western Sahara Association member at awsa.org.au. Australian Western Sahara Association is a 3CR supporter. Mm-hmm.

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Did you know that Western Sahara is Africa's last colony? The issue of Western Sahara was raised in the Eddie Mabo case referencing Terra Nullius. Western Sahara is illegally occupied by Morocco. Indigenous Sahrawis are denied their right to self-determination. France continues to veto United Nations human rights observation in Western Sahara. Sahrawi people are being killed by Israeli drones. Like to learn more? Become informed. Become an Australia Western Sahara Association member at awsa.org.au. Australian Western Sahara Association is a 3CR supporter.

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1: Has Centrelink made a decision you disagree with? Most Centrelink decisions can be appealed up to 3 times. 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Centrelink will say you owe a debt if the staff determine you've been paid more than you should have. Debts can occur for a variety of reasons. 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
0: And what we're seeing around the country right now is increasing repression of protest.
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3: 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We are saying there's going to be one state of Palestine, the historic Palestine, where the Jews and the Christians and the Muslims can live side by side peacefully.
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2: And stay anti-fascist.

For many Chileans, the other September 11 commemorates the 53rd anniversary of the CIA-backed military coup that cowardly overthrew the democratically elected socialist government of Salvador Allende. Thousands were killed, disappeared, tortured, and exiled. We would like to invite you to listen to this special program on September the 12th from 10 a.m. to 2 p.m. here at 3CR Community Radio. We will feature a bit of a history, some original recording, testimonies from the exile, and a conversation. September the 12th from 10 to 2 p.m. here at 3CR.

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From September 15th to the 22nd, The Return, a play by Alaa Al-Qaisi, will tour theatres in Brunswick, Ballarat, Keysborough and Castlemaine. The Return is the story of Marwan Abu Samra, who awaits the return of his martyred daughters, Nagam and Rozan. Through poetry, music and magical realism, the play explores grief, love and what it takes to remain human in the face of unimaginable loss. For more information and tickets, go to the Free Palestine Melbourne website or look for The Return on Humanitix. 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
1: One of my strongest memories from working on the Alan G Show, which was broadcast late on Wednesday nights from 10 o'clock till midnight, was the number of phone calls we used to get, off-air phone calls, from young gay men and lesbians listening to the program at home, hidden away in their bedrooms, and we were really the only contact that they had with the lesbian and gay community. And I think it's sometimes easy to forget the isolation that groups such as the lesbian and gay community faced for many, many years, and how recent that change has been, where people feel much more comfortable about those things. 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
1: 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And always remember that you are amazing.

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0: 3CR, celebrating 50 years.
1: One of my strongest memories from working on the Alan G Show, which was broadcast late on Wednesday nights from 10 o'clock till midnight, was the number of phone calls we used to get, off-air phone calls, from young gay men and lesbians listening to the program at home, hidden away in their bedrooms, and we were really the only contact that they had with the lesbian and gay community. And I think it's sometimes easy to forget the isolation that groups such as the lesbian and gay community faced for many, many years, and how recent that change has been, where people feel much more comfortable about those things. So I think our role as broadcasters was quite phenomenal in making those connections with people out there who probably had no other connections with other gay and lesbian people.
2: 3CR, celebrating 50 years.

0: Hello and welcome to this week's edition of Stick Together. I'm Amy Ciara, my pronouns are she, her, and they, them, and you're listening to the only national program focusing on union news, workers' stories, and social justice issues. This program is produced in Melbourne for 3CR and broadcast across the Community Radio Network with the support of the Community Broadcasting Foundation. On the stolen lands of the Kulin Nation, and we pay our respects to the elders past, present, and emerging, and acknowledge that sovereignty was never ceded. Today, we hear the second part of my interview with Dr. Auntie Lynn McGuinness.
1: Auntie Lynn has been a powerful and respected First Nations nurse, activist, advocate, and unionist, who, among other First Nations trailblazers, laid the groundwork for the First Nations health and community-controlled organisations. She is a proud Palaba woman from Tasmania and has lived on the mainland since she was 16. She has a beautiful big family, including 5 grandchildren and 7 great-grandchildren. In 1982, she was in the Victorian State Body for Aboriginal Health Resources Group with Chair Uncle Jim Berg and Manager Kevin Coombs. This was the first of its kind in Australia, leading the way to the establishment of the Victorian Aboriginal Community Controlled Health Organisation, known as VACHO. This then led to her involvement in NACHO, the National Aboriginal Controlled Health Organisation Board. Some of the important work she did in these roles was tackling Indigenous smoking programs with Tom Calmer, making sure Aboriginal medical services had access to GPs with the Royal College of General Practitioners, the Australian Council of Trade Unions to ensure her people were paid appropriate awards in Victoria, which led the way for other jurisdictions. She worked with leaders in Indigenous medical education, where she was involved in advocacy across Australia in ensuring First Nations women were getting looked after by obstetricians and gynecologists. She attended the United Nations Permanent Forum in New York in 2011, and she was instrumental in ensuring appropriate medications were distributed through the PBS. Auntie Lynn also shared many stories with me about the exemplary care she and her peers were providing First Nations people. Whether it was following up after being discharged, assisting with the day-to-day, or whether it was ensuring the hospital just treated her people with care and respect. She was working within a community and cultural model of health that was under control and financing of the First Nations community. She set up, as part of the board of the Wathaurong Aboriginal Cooperative, a community-controlled health service. It was a service built from the ground up. And as Aboriginal Health Liaison Officer in Barwon Health, she established partnerships that are still in place today. I'd like to thank Auntie Lynn for her time and inviting me into her home, also for the copy of her occasional address to Deakin University. I would also like to thank Tim Gooden in driving me out to her place and setting up the interview for us today, and for a copy of his cooperative, a community-controlled health service. It was a service built from the ground up. And as Aboriginal Health Liaison Officer in Barwon Health, she established partnerships that are still in place today. I'd like to thank Auntie Lynn for her time and inviting me into her home, also for the copy of her occasional address to Deakin University.

0: And I had to get the Geelong Trades Hall involved with the way I was being treated the last 2 years of my working life. And when I say that, I took my long service and I refused to go back. Mm. I couldn't go back.
1: And they stood by you, Trades Hall?
0: Oh, yes. Yes, sir. Yes.
1: Can you tell me a little bit more about... your time in the union movement? Who's your union?
0: The AASU, I think it was, Australian Services Union.
1: Yeah.
0: Now, that's another story in itself, because as our state health body, we used to meet with the unions, and I say we because I was a member of the state group, the health resources body, that was Uncle Jim Berg was the chairperson. And we used to meet with the ACTU back in those days because we was only on the SACS award. Okay. All of us that were employed through government funding were on the lowest rung, which was the SACS award.
1: Right.
0: And we met with the ACTU. Well, they met with our state body and we had a committee set up. And they got us on awards. They fought for our awards and for the Aboriginal Health Workers Awards. And that filtered through and it went right round Australia then. Mm-hmm. So we were the trailblazers in that here in Victoria. And I'll never forget that. Mm-hmm. Because the ACTU was Simon Crean and I've forgotten the other chap's name.
1: That's all right.
0: I can't remember his name. I can see him, Martin Ferguson.
1: Oh, yes, yeah, that's him.
0: I was just about to say he was always in a suit with an umbrella. I always remember him like that. And those two men, they went into federal politics later on in life.
1: Mm.
0: They fought very hard for us and we got it.
1: Mm.
0: And we were back paid.
1: Mm.
0: Guess that? We were back paid.
1: Because you would have been doing a lot of, like, not just that job, not just what you were doing there, but I've heard stories about how you and other aunties were also just helping other women and families get school shoes and things. Yes. Like, you were all working together just to help provide on a day-to-day basis. You weren't being paid to do this. This is just something you were doing for community.
0: I always look at the community control model for health. And it's taking in a holistic approach to people, not just putting a band-aid. So if anyone, I met with the organisation, Mothron, and even though we couldn't really afford it, but we did it because I used to do a lot of work outside my working hours, do Welcome to Countries, etc., and there'd be a payment for it. So the payment would come back into the organisation. So that helped with the funeral fund. It also helped with the chemist. We set up a chemist just opposite the hospital there. And so people who couldn't afford to get their prescriptions, I would make sure they got their scripts. I used to, in my working day, as the Aboriginal Hospital Liaison Officer, I always ensured that our people had access and equity to medical service because it's a huge path. It's like a maze trying to work through the health system. I had when I was working, I used to be able to pick up the phone and even talk to the heart surgeon because I made sure of that. I used to eye health, ear health, the paediatrics. I made sure that they were bulk billed. The only thing that was really hard, I never got to get the a lot of heart specialists to bulk bill.
1: Mm.
0: But some of the, like, I think back there's some people who look after me now, and I always remember Clarkie when he said, "What are you doing here, Lynn?" He said, "I don't know you as Lynette McGuinness." So I said, "No, not many people do." And he introduced me to all these people because they had to do this special eye test on me.
1: Yeah.
0: And he said, and I'll never forget this, he

0: He said to me, "This lady is one of us." And I felt so proud, because you don't very often get remembered after you retire from a hospital, and especially as an Aboriginal person, you know?
1: Yeah.
0: And so Clarkie is actually, he works, he's got his office from St John of God. He's got a notice there that says, if you're an Aboriginal or Torres Strait Islander, please identify and you get bulk billed. So I'm, to me, that was such a positive thing that he said to me. It made me feel really proud of some of the work I've done over the years. And even with the GPs Association, I worked really hard with making sure that we had GPs that were give us access and equity and treated our people with dignity and that they felt okay and safe when they walked into the doctor's surgery. So I helped set up that. That's why I worked really hard setting up our Aboriginal Health Service at Wathram.
1: Yeah.
0: I started from the base right up. I made sure I had a committee of people who were, they were voluntary, of course, and who were very high up in the health system here in Geelong, to make sure that when we built our health service, it was built to the highest standard within a medical practice. And this, to this day we talk now, it's been actually Wathram out at Morgan Street's all been pulled down and they're doing new buildings in three-storey. So we lose a bit of our culture there too. It's interesting when I think about it. Because when we set up that, it's done, the architect and everything was done our way. But this now, this modern building will be three stories. And so have you ever been to the Advancement League? It's okay down the bottom, isn't it? But when you get up into the lift and go up to the next floor, it's very different.
1: Yeah.
0: Culturally.
1: Yeah.
0: And unfortunately, when I think of it, they were some of the things that we have to live with, because as we grow bigger in providing services for our mob, the bigger buildings we need. Like what, for example, here at Wathram, we've got Albert Street, we've got two lots of sites out at North Geelong. We've got Bullum, which is our cultural centre, but Uniting Church still own that and we're leasing it from them. Uniting Church owe us. They owe our people here of Geelong for what they were involved with the stolen gin. And I mean that, they owe us and they should be giving us that land back. They were given that land. They were gifted it. How dare they? You know, here we go again, you know. Where's the balance of us as Aboriginal and First Nations people? Where's the balance? And something I forgot to say to you, when I was researching, the assimilation policy is still in place, but it's not activated.
1: Yes.
0: And it wouldn't take an idiot like Pauline Hanson to activate something like that. It wouldn't take much for her to do those sort of things, because a simulation is what exactly what they did to us First Nations people.
1: Well, what is, I mean, a great example was when John Howard was Prime Minister and having Don Bradman's batting average in the test to become a migrant to this place or a citizen. And you think, well, that's made for English people, isn't it? Don Bradman's batting average, you know?
0: Yes, it is.
1: Isn't that white Australia assimilation?
0: Yes. Well, it brings back the white Australian policy too, doesn't it? But they can't use that now because of we're the Commonwealth nation. To the royal family. So Aboriginal, not all different people from all different continents like Sudanese and whatever, darker skins as they call it, they're now here living in Australia, for Pete's sake.
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5: You're listening to Stick Together. We're halfway through with an interview with Dr. Auntie Lynn McInnes, a legend and unionist in First Nations healthcare.
1: You were talking a little bit about the work you were doing and the self-determination, actual care for community. And I think about closing the gap and the money that you're talking about going around ACOs. And you were actually performing the interventions that Closing the Gap talks about.
0: That's right. Yes, I was very much involved with Closing the Gap.
1: Mm.
0: The CTG, the people get it at the from the medical side with their prescriptions. I actually worked in the quality use of medicines on a national level, and I just did that as a project, and Bowen Health supported me in that. And so then it was called QMAX 1 and QMAX 2, and then it got to the stage where it is sits these days. And that was an agreement with the Pharmaceutical Companies of Australia and our Aboriginal medical services and health systems in Australia. And that actually is being... I just hope that next year when it comes to the close of Closing the Gap, that it'll still be ongoing.
1: Mm.
0: I'm not going to worry about it because I'm not in that... I don't sit on the board anymore at NACHO.
1: Mm.
0: But I do still have contact with different people, so I have different conversations with them on that area.
1: Mm.
0: And we worked really hard to get that. And with NACHO, when I was sitting on their board for many years, we used to meet when Parliament was sitting.
1: Mm.
0: So we'd meet with the Minister of Health to have discussions about our Aboriginal medical services, because they're community controlled, very much community controlled. Because unless, when I say community control, you've got to actually have an Aboriginal board, all Aboriginal board are only accepted. You don't have non-Aboriginal people sitting on your board.
1: And how do you avoid black cladding in that situation?
0: Because it says it in our model rules.
1: Okay, yeah.
0: So it's in concrete. Yeah.
1: So that's another issue, is black cladding. Yeah. Which is a union issue as well. That should be an issue of every union. Yeah.
0: Yep. Well, the unions, I used to encourage all our people working at Wathrong as chairperson, they were to join a union.
1: Yeah.
0: Because that's the only way that if things aren't going right through government funding, that we can do something about it. I was very political on a lot of issues like that.
1: Mm. You have to be.
0: I had to be.
1: Fighting for survival.
0: Yeah, because at the end of the day, if our people are treated like they might be treated as people working in two areas and walking two paths, but some of the meetings our people would have, non-Aboriginal people were very disrespectful.
1: Mm-hmm.
0: And even with funding and things like that, we used to have to go to the unions and talk to them about making sure our people were paid appropriately, put on wards.
1: What's this pay classification structure? Why are the blackfellas being paid less when it doesn't say that in the EBA?
0: Exactly. You're dead right there. And that, like when I got my degrees, even though I was supported by Bowen Health in doing my degree, and I mean I didn't have to pay any payment for books
1: mm-hmm.
0: or for HEX, anything. They did all that.
1: Amazing, yeah.
0: But I didn't get any extra payment. Mm-hmm. And when I approached to get extra pay, I was told that I was employed under such and such. Yep. That didn't include me getting better skills.
1: Mm.
0: As an AHLO in Victoria, we used to meet twice a year. We'd have training. in audiology, diabetes, you name it, we were trained.
1: Hmm.
0: We weren't just without the knowledge base. And we used to be, like, some of the things were done through TAFE.
1: Hmm.
0: And so we had to do exams, etc., and pass at a certain percent.
1: Hmm.
0: So we earned our rights. We fought for our rights every day of our lives. When we had to pay for our vehicles because we took them home with us, don't worry that we were on on 24-hour call 7 days a week. Don't worry about that.
1: Hmm.
0: No, because the government made those rules that you had to pay for a vehicle because you took it home.
1: Yeah. There's always a hidden cost of those vehicles.
0: Isn't there? Always. But what I find interesting, even to this day, our organisations don't let people take their vehicles home.
1: Interesting, yeah.
0: Those days are gone.
1: Mm.
0: But then...
1: Let's not... I mean, look, honestly, labour hire companies let their workers take their vehicles home as a way to pay them less. Like,
0: That's right.
1: That's not a big thing.
0: No. Well, we used to give our workers extra days when I was sitting as chairperson of our organisation. We used to give them extra days because of their wages.
1: Mm.
0: That's why they used to get the extra days.
1: Yeah.
0: On paid leave.
1: Yeah.
0: Extra leave, I should say. Wathrong, we did land management, and that's how we self-generated our funds, and then all of a sudden the government got wind of what we were doing and the rules started changing.
1: That's interesting, because something I've learned following First Nations struggles is how ACOs and traditional owners are played against each other, and traditional owners are played against their own community. Who gets recognised as a traditional owner, who doesn't, that sort of thing?
0: Yeah, well, it's really interesting you're saying that, because I had a phone call from one of my rallies and they said, guess what? I said, what? You're a traditional owner, aren't? I said, am I? Of Wathrong? Really? Oh, yes, he said the Clark family from Warrnambool took them to court.
1: Ah.
0: And so now it's been established that they're traditional owners, and, of course, that's my connection. And I said, oh, right, well, that's interesting. Thank you. So
1: you're going to take that government money now?
0: Well, how do I get it? Yeah. I don't, I'm a bit old to be doing land management and things like that, but, yeah, it just brings back a memory that when we were self-generating funds, we were doing land management. So the dollars that came in paid for our administrator, which is the CEO, they're called now, and also paid for the people who were doing it.
1: Mm.
0: And when they got the traditional owners group involved, and some of those people from AAV were very disrespectful to many of us that lived and were on the board of Wathrong. And I had one woman, archaeologist, telling me who I was. I said, you don't need to tell me who I am. I know who I am, thank you very much. And I said, and it's all documented, so you want to get your facts straight, lady.
1: Mm.
0: But I still... I'm very aware of being careful in what I say to some people.
1: Mm.
0: And I think most of us are like that, us Aboriginal people. It's just something that we've been very wary of who to trust. And even to this day, there's only certain people I trust. Mm. Yep. Because loose lips sink ships.
1: Absolutely.
0: And that's an old saying, isn't it? That's what my dad used to say. He was a Navy man who never got acknowledged for his service in the war.
1: So that's interesting. So we're here in Geelong, and there's a lot of pride in Geelong for yep. the Anzacs.
0: Yes.
1: But the RSLs have a history of excluding blackfellas.
0: They have.
1: Yeah. What's your feel? Because what I feel like is Geelong has the history, the sort of colonial history of the frontier settlement that had the wool industry. But there's yes. also the Geelong, which has always had a huge First Nations population.
0: That's right.
1: Who's been living in poverty or working class conditions.
0: Yep.
1: Who've been the backbone of this place, yep. but unspoken of, unsung.
0: Yeah, unspoken heroes.
1: Yeah. Like Armstrong. We're here in Armstrong Creek, and Julie told me that the person Armstrong
0: yep.
1: had a lot of black Aboriginal women working for him.
0: Yep.
1: And that this place was actually kind of a refuge.
0: That's right.
1: Yeah.
0: It's the same as you look at the names around Geelong and their Aboriginal names. Like people don't talk about, and it makes me sad even thinking about it, but when our people are rounded up, massacres, you know, a lot of massacred areas in Geelong.
1: Well, according to Wadawurrung, there was 20-something clan groups here.
0: Mm-hmm.
1: And their story is that they were almost eradicated down to a few people.
0: That's right.
1: Yeah.
0: Yep.
1: A few people. Yep. If it wasn't for Gunditjmara people and stuff finding those people and helping them survive, almost that's an right. entire nation would be
0: would gone. Have been wiped out.
1: Yeah.
0: See, where I come from, where I was born and brought up in Tassie, we have Maningana Day every the first sad day of every of December, and a lot of us here on the mainland go home for that. And yeah, big bomb of us. Like we're talking about 2,000-3,000 people.
1: Yeah,
0: on just for a Saturday, and it's amazing, and it's just good to catch up with family. Because family is very important. It's who we are. It's our culture.
1: Mm.
0: Like Six Rivers, Cousin David runs that. Mm. He's the chairperson. And Vernon is on the board, my cousin. And, you know, I go through all the names and I think, oh, wow, you know, all our families that are so involved with our culture and working. And a lot of people working for nothing, just doing volunteer work still.
1: Mm.
0: And it seems to me that this is where the young people need to be educated, that it's you don't have to be have a tertiary degree or a big TAFE degree or whatever they want to call it. You just got to make sure that you follow your heart and who you are, your culture.
1: Mm.
0: And young people aren't, they're not getting that.
5: 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Remember, wherever you are and whatever you do, there's a union for you. 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

0: What are we gonna do about the rising seas, the flooding and the fires and the poor little bees?
1: Oh, we're gonna raise awareness on the internet. 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
0: What are we gonna do about the poverty, the troubling erosion?

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0: 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You're on 3CR Radical Radio and you're with the MUA Executive. How are you, comrades?
1: All well. Wouldn't be anywhere else at 6:30 on a Thursday morning. I know that. Fantastic. It's always a good show when we do it live from the studio, I think.
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1: Yeah, it does.
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1: And, of course, we've got Jace with us.
3: Morning, listeners. And, thanks, Tafe.
0: And, a lot been happening during the last fortnight, of course. And one of the headlines that we're not happy about is the latest political stunt by the Victorian State Government around the CFMEU. And it's just absolutely incredible what lengths they'll go to try and gain a few votes.
1: Yeah, we we mentioned this at the monthly meeting on Tuesday, and we were really disgusted about political point scoring here, and that's all it is. It is a stunt. You said that, Dave, at the start. It was a stunt. Okay, so Ben gets in, he replaces Jacinda, he then goes and announces the Royal Commission, and then this happens. This is not an accident that five people were targeted, arrested, for no reason. No reason whatsoever. One person was in their car heading to the office. Mm. And they rang up and he said, "Well, where are you?" He said, "I'm on the way to the office." He said, "No, you turn around, you've got to go back home, you're getting arrested."
0: Yeah.
1: And all they could find was some ammunition that wasn't locked up at someone's property and Valium or some that was on the bedside table.
0: Yeah.
1: That's it. And they had the ability as the administrator to ask for anything they wanted. The administrator's in charge of everything. So they can ask, when it look at your laptop or your phone or whatever it might be. It was a political stunt to get on the front page of the paper. And I'm happy to say that it has to have the new Premier's fingerprints all over it.
0: Yeah.
1: And I'm really horrified at that. We get that they're, we're in a fight for their political life, right? But you don't do that. That's just shitful. That is shitful on their behalf to go and politicise and get some point scoring out of that and, arrest five people for no reason. They had no reason whatsoever.
0: And, of course, it's been led from the federal Labor Party by, introducing these laws that has allowed the CFMEU to be put into administration. So it's got both Labor parties have got a lot to answer for. They're meant to be representing the workers and they're just not doing that at the moment.
1: No, it's like, union's a dirty word, but you got the casinos, you see what they're doing, the laundering of money, supporting slavery, all that sort of stuff. And you see the banks, the banks crying that we make $10 billion.
0: Yeah.
1: But however, there's a bit of a downturn in the uptake of our housing loans at the moment. Like, give me a break.
0: Yeah.
1: And all the things they've done over the years. And then you go and see Coles were robbing everyone. And they'll prove to be robbing everyone. And they go and announce a $1 billion profit. Yet the poor old union, which is just there to support people and give working people a dignified life, make their job, because all the work, the general part of the working class, working really in our areas, and the construction and all the BIG unions, work in really high-risk industries.
0: Yep.
1: That are the only reason now that people can feel safe. People have got kids who work in them because of the unions.
2: Yeah,
1: the
2: right.
1: Unions making those jobs safe and giving them conditions to work with, to work under, and earn a dignified living, so they can be part of society. And it's just horrible what is going on. And the thing with the administration from the federals, from the feds, was that this has now gone on. This is going on now. What is it now, 2 to 3 years or something? And they're not saying, well, the pathway out is this. It's just a constant, we got you in limbo and we're going to keep you there.
0: Yeah.
1: No matter what. When they went and sacked, we dealt with a lot, Nigel David, just yep. Horrible. A good, straight fella you wouldn't meet. And so they're not providing a pathway out, and that's the problem I have with it all, that there's no, we get to this, and there's a pathway out. They're just keeping them there. So we're going a bit all over the shop, but it's the political point scoring is shitful. It's just not on, and that's not what we expect, and it's I was horrified by what happened during the week.
0: Yeah, call out to all construction workers. We have your backs. A bit solidarity out to all CFMEU members and to all the CFMEU comrades that are still working there. We were meant to have a protest this morning, but it's been called off down at Quantum Coode Island. The members there were meant to walk off for a 24-hour strike, but there's been a change in strategy.
1: Strategy? Is that what you call it, Dave? when the boss threatens to lock you out, we call it a... And an offer was put forward, and they're looking at that offer, but we sent a message out to the members late yesterday afternoon that it won't be going ahead today, that we were going to get in and support it. Trades Hall was supporting it. Trades Hall put out a thing as well. But stay tuned, because this isn't over yet, so we'll see how it transpires over the next few days. But Tuesday's another day in the week, isn't it?
2: Exactly right.
0: Tuesday is another day in the week, yes. And we're also celebrating the 60th anniversary of the Gurindjeri Wave Hill walk-off, which was a historical moment for Vincent Lingari, and the famous photo of Gough Whitlam dropping the soil into Vincent's hand, and it was an amazing, courageous thing for Vincent to lead those people off those stations, and our hand goes out to him. We've got a little bit of an excerpt from Thomas Mayo talking about it.
4: We're coming up to the 23rd of August, and that is the anniversary of the Gurindji Wayfield walk-off, 60 years since the MUA was in solidarity with Aboriginal stock workers, domestics and their families, and they walked off on strike for equal wages and for land rights. The MUA continues our solidarity. Waterside workers and seafarers and port workers and divers, we celebrate this anniversary with you, Gurindji mob, and all Australians that believe in fairness, that genuinely believe in a fair go, and for justice and recognition for First Nations people. Enjoy this video. It shows some of the proud moments and our continuing solidarity.

0: homestead, and then in the town. From little things, big things grow. From little things, big things grow.
1: I hope you enjoyed that little excerpt from Thomas Mayo, and yeah, our solidarity to the Gurindji people who are celebrating 60 years anniversary from the Gurindji Wave Hill walk-off.
2: 23rd of August. And you can imagine 60 years ago, like you can imagine it now, 60 years ago, you talked about the bravery of the Vincent Legault and all that. You imagine it back then. Can you just try and picture it?
1: That's, yeah, absolutely.
2: It's pretty big, isn't it?
1: Yeah, their lives would have been at stake. Yeah, for sure.
2: That was in the days where, and you go back further, where if you went missing off a station or something happened, they just hunt you down, and that was horrible. We know the outcome.
1: Absolutely.
2: Awful.
1: Yeah, so solidarity to First Nations people in their struggle for justice and recognition under the Australian Constitution, and, the MUA continues to support them.
2: Yeah, we do, and we always have, as we've supported, we're supporting the Palestinian thing at the moment, and we've supported all things over the years. And people say, that's not your role, but it is our role. We are the moral police, I think, of the union movement sometimes. And that's why when things happen like they did at the ALP conference, for instance, it's the MUA that they come to second things and to support things. That's been dealt with, though, that what happened there. I was at that caucus going back on the Saturday morning when there was a motion put forward, and it was we seconded it, and it was decided not.
1: Music motion.
2: Yeah, and it was a we've copped some flak for it, and probably rightly so, and it's created a fair bit of internal robust debate, I can assure you. But I was there, and it made it difficult. Because at the time, both Bassem Abdu, who's a Palestinian MP, and Josh Burns, who's of Jewish heritage, both spoke together about the ALP platform being way better than what it was 4 years ago, and them being happy with the policy. And I wasn't. Look, it made it difficult for us to come across the top of that, I think, but if we had our time over again, we might do things a little bit differently, perhaps. But it was challenging.
1: Not too much debate on the floor at that conference, I believe, Robbie.
2: No. Gee whiz. Yes, democracy is alive and well, Dave, as long as it's guided. that's where that is. And our hats do go off to the Indigenous and the 60-year anniversary of the Gurindji Wave Hill walk-off. Quite amazing.
1: All right, we're going to go to a song. It's a request from Wharfy down in Western Port, Jai Jarman. This is for you, mate. Give It to Me by the J. Giles Band.

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1: Joy Jarman likes his synthesizers, doesn't he?
0: Nah, great song by the J Miles Band. Nah, you're with the Fire Up MUA program, 3CR Radical Radio, and we're going to do a few industrial reports now. I think, Jason, you're negotiating the Bhagwan agreement, your old workplace, mate?
2: That's correct. Aaron and I are trying to sort Bhagwan out. We met with a company yesterday, and a big part of this agreement, it's been a bit of a slow grind, but we're trying to get our Victorian waters back, which was originally covered under a Queensland Enterprise Agreement. So a big part of this agreement is that we want our Victorian waters back, and we want it back into a Victorian agreement. So at this early stages, we've agreed to that in principle. There's going to be different zoning structure for Bhagwan moving forward. But yeah, it's looking good. And then a part of that deal was the workers there want an RDO structure in line with the construction industry. So they're currently based on a 38-hour week. We want to get back to a 36-hour week with an RDO roster. So we took that to the company yesterday. There's a bit of fine-tuning with that. But I think over the next couple of weeks, we should finally get pen on paper and getting a good agreement for our members there. And a big part of that deal was, too, that the Queensland rates were like 30 or 40% lower than what we had here in Victoria. So, you know, there's going to be significant uplifts there in the next 4 years to get them caught up to where they should be in line with the rest of the Victorian agreements.
0: And Bhagwan do quite a lot of different type of work too, don't they, Jase? Maybe just let the members know what Bhagwan are up to.
2: Yeah, they do. They do quite a lot of ad hoc work as well. They have two vessels down there at Port Welshpool. So currently, you know, they're doing some crew changes for the DOF vessels down there. One of the DOF vessels is broken down. But here in Victoria, they obviously got the ports and maintenance contract with the Port of Melbourne. And also the Vic ports with Station Pier at this stage. So they do a lot of wharf carpentry work as well. We have divers, and also we service all the Atons in the bay as well for the shipping industry. So they are quite a diverse group and quite unique in that way.
0: Yeah, no, great work there, mate. And Dean, excellent. You reported in the show last fortnight that you were negotiating an agreement that went into administration, ACFS.
3: Yeah, pretty unique circumstances there, mate. You know, come across it every day of the week, that's for sure. It's been pretty challenging, not only for the branches who are dealing with the enterprise agreement, but for our members and workers in general with ACFS. You know, we've got quite a large number of comrades from the TWU as well that work for ACFS in a way, in, you know, truck drivers. We met with the administrator on Monday, Brett and I, and both committees from SA and Victoria.
0: Brett Larkin,
3: secretary from South Australia. And some good news did come out of it, mate. We've been able to reach an in-principle agreement subject to drafting on finalising their enterprise agreement. We had, you know, two bouts of industrial action scheduled for today and tomorrow, which were, you know, some bans on the unloading and loading of trains in their depot here in Melbourne, and we had a four-hour stoppage booked in for Friday. So it was a sign of good faith, and we were able to get through the bargaining on Monday. We've agreed to lift that. Yeah, as a sign of good faith, and just to try and move in a positive way forward to get this agreement done. Still a lot of drafting to go, though, mate. It's going to be quite a new document in that sense. There's a lot of drafting to do. Nothing major in the way of financial you know, impacts on the business, but just trying to strengthen clauses around, you know, union training. Well, there's a whole heap of things to go in there. So it's not over yet. We've still got a way to go. And we're still reserving our rights to take industrial action if needed. We'll get a bit of an indication on the way that's going to go probably by tomorrow afternoon. We're still waiting on the company to respond to the draft clauses that we've provided. So we'll see what happens there. But
0: And the administrator actually sat in on the EA meeting.
3: Yeah, very, very strange, mate. Yeah, very different. We did have the one representative there from ACFS who we've dealt with from the beginning. But it's very different, mate. I think, you know, in the scheme of things, the negotiations are done.
0: Yeah.
3: Right. We've come a long way. We were nearly at the end of it when the administrator took over. So from the union's perspective, it's they need to come back to us with a response on these draft clauses. And if we don't get the response that we believe is deserved, well, we'll have to recollect our thoughts, mate, and look at the potentials for industrial action again at some point next week. But
0: great job, mate. And you're off to Sydney today to commence or continue the CSL negotiations for the Goliath.
3: Yeah, mate, that's an interesting one. You know, I've reported back on a couple of previous shows that the focus down there is to get the wages up. You know, it's probably one of the lowest paid jobs on the coast, and that's had a bit of a detrimental impact. You know, not only on the members that work there, mate, but trying to get relievers and people that actually want to go and work on that vessel. So, which is a big issue. So we continue on talks there. They're going pretty slow, to be honest with you. But the company has come with an offer, which we'll have a look at today, and we'll assess what that is and go back to the membership to seek some advice on what that looks like and where we go moving forward. But yeah, I'll meet with the Dallos today and meet with the company tomorrow, and hopefully we can make a bit of headway. But we'll see what happens on Friday afternoon.
0: Very good. And a bit of a sad incident out at DP World yesterday, Robbie.
1: Yes, on Tuesday afternoon, actually, Dave, John Allen White, better known as Alan, went to work as he would any other day and hopped up in the straddle and unfortunately had a massive heart attack and died on the job, which is extremely sad for his family and his workmates, and just an awful situation, you know. 62 years of age, was talking about retiring at the end of the year, no matter what, I've had enough, that'll do me. So that's awful to think that you work all your work in life, don't get to enjoy some retirement. That was just an awful situation. And their thoughts do go out to all those comrades that he worked with and his family that in really a really trying situation. Just terrible.
0: Absolutely.
1: Yeah, so DP World, we were down there yesterday morning, Aaron and myself, and yesterday when it happened, the afternoon shift and night shift didn't work, and then they come back the next day and there was counsellors on site between 6 and 8.
0: Hunterlink?
1: And then Hunterlink went down, flew in yesterday, and they went down as well yesterday afternoon. So, you know, if anyone needs assistance and help in dealing with this, please seek it, because as we sort of said, as we said on the job, it's still a high-risk industry, and when you're going back to work, you want to have your head in the right space if you're a crane driver or a straddle driver or whatever you're doing, because if your head's in another space and you're, you know, bringing a crane out, a spreader out with a box on, you're not looking to see if the straddle's there or a straddle's driving under or whatever it might be, you know, you just make sure that you're looking after yourself, and if you don't think you should be there, don't be there.
3: Yeah.
1: So
3: yeah.
1: Simple as that. So,
0: and on
1: really
0: an industrial
1: awful.
0: Front at DP World, we're still going through the automation process.
1: We are, and so they've now announced go live dates. Well, there's a Brisbane one announced for February, and then there's two more, Sydney and Freo announced. Melbourne hasn't got a go live date. There's some technicality there, and which I'm unaware of, but there's a technicality around how they can implement the IGVs, I think it is. So we're a way away, but there's the 28-hour week is on the table. The 28-hour week is being negotiated. It's agreed to, as long as we can get the rosters and coverage right. But the hard part is getting rosters to cover it.
3: Mm.
1: And that'll be VSEs going up to FSE.
0: That's permanent part-times going to full-time?
1: Yeah, doing away with the VSE category if we can. But there's a long way to go, even though we're at a position where we've sort of got an idea where we're going, there's a whole range of things that have got to come in behind it. So if Brisbane go live on in February, do they go to the 28-hour week from then, and then what's the rest of the country do?
3: Yeah.
1: Or do we all go at the same time? So there's, and then if the FSC rate goes up to here because of the 28-hour week, where does the VSE rate sit? So there's a lot of things to work through before we finally get to a position. No loss of jobs, no loss of pay, and which it is for the same pay. And then we're looking at potentially what the increases for the next 4 years would look like. And we're putting together a lot of claims now as we work towards as a whole range of things, a whole raft of things to deal with. So, but it's moving, and the fact that they've agreed to the 28-hour week, and I find it quite historical. You know, with 1972, the 35-hour week came in. The 35-hour week came in, now we're looking at a 28-hour week, and other unions will follow suit, I think, and that's where we need to be. Right. More time at home with the family. You know, things change from generation to generation, and that's for sure. So... So that's where that's at. So it's, and we did have a, we were down there, and Danny, you know, Danny Graham came up and chatted to me, and, you know, he said, oh, gee, not only that, Dolly Parton died. I said, well, she was a good human being. And because, you know, she built that, she came from nowhere and quite a poor area. And so she built this Dolly world to give everyone in the town a job, that sort of thing. So I suppose it's a segue from into that, into, you cop some stick for this, Danny, but Danny Graham's request was 9 to 5 by Dolly Parton. So, members, thanks for listening to the show. A bit of a sad note to go out on, but look after each other, and we hope you all have a great day and have a good weekend.
0: Cheers.
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2: 3CR would like to acknowledge the Kulin Nation, true owners, caretakers, and custodians of the land from which we broadcast. 3CR pays respect to elders past and present of the Kulin Nation. We recognise their unceded sovereignty.
0: This is 3CR Breakfast.
3: Oh, yeah.
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2: 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You're tuned into Thursday Morning Breakfast on 3CR 855 AM. It is the 10th of September, and this is Priya. I'm in the studio with Leela and Inez. Good morning.
5: Good morning.
0: Good morning, everyone.
2: It's a time, and I know that a lot of people in the community are feeling pretty heavy right now, and I just want to send all of our love out to folks. We're processing a lot, and we have a very full show today, and we might jump into what we've got in the rundown.
5: Yes, so first we listen back to a segment from Earth Matters, which aired on the 6th of September, where host Mia interviewed Dr. Kylie Soanes, who is a research fellow at the University of Melbourne, about her work finding innovative ways to encourage urban biodiversity. Now, Dr. Kylie is a conservation biologist with her sights set on saving species in cities and town, and you can tune in to Earth Matters every Sunday on 11 to 11:30.
2: Now, August 23rd of this year marked the 60-year anniversary of the beginning of the Gurindji Walk-Off in Kalkarindji, also known as Wave Hill Station, and this year's Freedom Day celebrations were held in Kalkarindji on Sunday, the 23rd of August, where Karma Radio's Orlando Rabuncha sat down with his grandfather, George Edwards, a Gurindji elder and chairperson of the Gurindji Corporation, who was just a child when his family joined the walk-off. And we're going to play a conversation, or a snippet of that conversation, which was broadcast on the National Indigenous Radio Service, or NIRS.
5: And then we'll be joined by Dr. Gina Becker, who's the clinical supervisor at the Kasten Centre of Human Rights Clinic, on the advocacy by Monash University's Kasten's Human Rights Clinic and Inuk Melbourne Community Legal Centre, and on behalf of thousands of Melbourne's public housing tenants, which has successfully resulted in an official UN communication with the Australian government regarding concerns about the human rights impacts of the public housing tower redevelopment plan and the human rights impacts and abuses of that. Now, Dr. Gina led the submission and supported the students at the centre in their work and submission, which has also resulted in a formal response from the Australian government.
0: Earlier this week, Environment Centre Northern Territory campaigner Sarah Wilson joined 3CR's Tuesday Breakfast to unpack the logistics of fracking, how it's actually done, and its environmental impacts. Since 2018, state and federal governments have subsidised NT gas companies over $400 million in taxpayer dollars, but financial analysis indicates that the gas industry in the NT is not commercially viable. Today, in our interview this morning, we keep the spotlight on fracking by speaking with fellow ECNT campaigner Dan Broome, who helps us understand the economic myths and legends that underpin NT fracking plans and the link with Country Liberal Party's dubious AI data centre scheme.
2: Sounds mysterious and nefarious. And finally, we are joined, last week we weren't able to have them on, but this week, by AI Safety Symposium's crew members.
0: We keep the spotlight on fracking by speaking with fellow ECNT campaigner Dan Broome, who helps us understand the economic myths and legends that underpin NT fracking plans and the link with Country Liberal Party's dubious AI data centre scheme.
2: Sounds mysterious and nefarious.

0: you all the way to 8:30 in the morning, and we'll be back to you shortly with the news headlines for today.
1: Do you like parties?
2: Yeah.
1: We can invite all our friends and have soda and pie.
2: Yeah.
1: I hope no bad.

0: The Vibe Consultant is hosting a party. We're raising money to keep 3CR pumping through the airwaves, with performances from The Steppers, LXRP, and Supermassive River Band. This is gonna be a rager. And the best part, it's only $5 entry. Make sure you're at the Old Bar on Sunday, the 13th of September, from 3 p.m.
1: I would like us to think of this meeting as a serious party.
2: Be there or be square.
3: Peace out.
4: These are the news headlines for Thursday, the 10th of September. The United Nations Special Rapporteur on Adequate Housing has called on the Victorian government to suspend its planned demolition of NAHM's public housing towers and described how the demolitions could worsen the housing affordability crisis. The UN investigation found potential breaches of international human rights obligations, including concerns over forced evictions, inadequate consultation, and the relocation of thousands of residents. The relocations would occur while more than 30,000 people are experiencing homelessness and 80,000 people are waiting on lists for public housing in Victoria. The state government's plan to redevelop all 44 public housing towers is also facing a High Court appeal, which is due to be heard in October.
5: Also in news this week, Amnesty International says three United States and Israeli strikes on densely populated areas of Tehran in March this year, which killed at least 41 civilians, may amount to war crimes. The human rights group said the so-called targets may have been lawful military objectives, but given the known blast radius of the strikes, the extent of damage to nearby homes and businesses was entirely predictable. Human rights advocates are calling for the independent investigation into the attacks.
6: Also in news this week, 3 in 5 refugee children living in Australia live in households experiencing severe financial hardship, with access to $400 or less a week during their first year in the country, according to a new report. While living standards generally improve over time, about one-third of refugees remain below the poverty line after 10 years. Researchers are calling for stronger settlement, employment, housing and health support, and a reduction in the 4-year waiting period for newly arrived migrants to access social security. And finally in headlines, Indonesia's Mount Anak Krakatau continues to blanket parts of Java and Sumatra with volcanic ash, forcing local families to stay indoors as authorities warn further eruptions are likely. Residents in affected areas say the ash has covered homes and cars, and people in affected communities remain anxious about potential evacuation and tsunami risks and fear respiratory problems, particularly for children and older relatives. These have been the news headlines for Thursday, the 10th of September, and you're listening to 3CR on 855 AM.

0: For many Chileans, the other September 11 commemorates the 53rd anniversary of the CIA-backed military coup that cowardly overthrew the democratically elected socialist government of Salvador Allende. Thousands were killed, disappeared, tortured, and exiled. We would like to invite you to listen to this special program on September the 12th from 10 a.m. to 2 p.m. here at 3CR Community Radio. We will feature a bit of a history, some original recording, testimonies from the exile, and a conversation. September the 12th from 10 to 2 p.m. here at 3CR.
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0: Just so you could hear it again. So our very first segment for today is we listen back to Earth Matters 6th of September program, where host Mia interviewed Dr. Kylie Soanes, a research fellow based in the University of Melbourne, about her work finding innovative ways to encourage urban biodiversity. Dr. Kylie is a conservation biologist with her sights set on saving species in cities and towns, and you can tune into Earth Matters every Sunday. But take a listen now.
1: Kylie, thank you so much for coming on the show. You're an incredible advocate for urban natures, which I think is so important given we tend to think of nature as something that exists outside cities and away from people. Would you say that urban conservation is a bit of an underdog when it comes to wildlife protection?
2: Yeah, definitely. It absolutely started that way. Thankfully, things seem to be changing, but even now, when it comes to thinking about a place that is a great place for nature conservation or somewhere that nature belongs, the city, the suburbs, these are not places that spring to mind for most people, which is a shame because it means that we overlook what can be really important places for nature, for biodiversity to thrive, but also really valuable places that people can engage with and connect with our amazing natural systems.
1: Absolutely. And I mean, it also means we overlook some incredible projects that are happening in this area. You've been involved in a lot, things like floating wetlands, possum bridges, 3D printed owl homes, some really interesting stuff. Can you share a little bit about a favorite project of yours?
2: I think the floating wetlands project is still my favorite. This was something that I was really, really grateful to be part of through the city of Melbourne. So they have a really urbanised stretch of river in Melbourne, the Birrarung Yarra. The edges of this river in the CBD are concrete. Sometimes it's a sheer vertical face. There's none of that beautiful sloping naturalness as the earth meets the waterway. It's just a sheer hard drop, which creates a disconnect, right, between the river and the land, which is unnatural. And it's really hard to undo that kind of thing in the city because you can't plant into concrete and you can't shift a lot of the skyscrapers that have been built right up to the city's edge. So the city of Melbourne wanted to try this idea of floating wetlands. If we can create new space for nature by floating it out on the river itself, what kinds of benefits could we achieve? And I was brought on as an ecological advisor on the project. I helped them think about what kinds of species these could cater to and how we would be able to measure how well they worked, and implemented a bit of a monitoring program to evaluate the change before and after. And the result was that we got these five amazing floating gardens of wildlife habitat across three sites in Melbourne. We have had them visited by so many different types of water birds, rakali, and there are fish and eels underneath them, and swans have been nesting on them. And it's just been this really incredible platform for nature in the city that has helped people be like, oh, we could have nice things here. We could have nature right in the heart of the CBD.
1: Yeah, I mean, they're incredible things. I've happened upon the floating wetlands and they're immediately eye-catching and intriguing to be right in the heart of the CBD and then see these pockets of what you usually associate with being far removed from a city environment. The other thing that I'm really curious about, I suppose I see a parallel in the people, nature, city, nature divides that come up. I see a parallel in the way that people relate to First Nations cultures, having simple stories about First Nations people and communities being far from the city. Have you had opportunities through any of your projects to engage with First Peoples who have connections to urban landscapes, and how's that experience been?
2: It's really, really important and really, really rewarding. And, you know, this idea of the human nature separation, I'll talk about how like, oh, we need to let go of this idea and I have to catch myself, because that's very much a Western idea. We all don't have that same idea, and First Nations peoples are not founded on this idea of being separate to nature in the same way that Western culture has. Even the process of creating cities, that very colonial process in Australia, it reinforced all of those separations and really, really strictly. So it's great when nature projects in the city actively try to dismantle that. The best ones are always Indigenous led. Really, really wonderful examples are things like the Bolan Bolan waterholes along the Birrarung Yarra, and recently the Moonee Ponds Creek revitalization project and the cultural trail there. These are incredible acts of storytelling that are co-designed or Indigenous-led with Wurundjeri people. And they're really beautiful places to visit because you can go there and feel that really strong sense of place. It's really nice to see, and it's really recharging to see.
1: Absolutely. And I mean, it's so important given that something like 90% of the population on the continent lives in urban areas to just accept that 90% of the population isn't going to be able to have that sense of place and make place together. It just feels so defeatist, doesn't it?
2: It does. It does. You know, when we forego urban areas, it's like, well, just write that off as somewhere that's in the too hard basket. It's a huge, huge proportion of the population that are missing out. And I guess the other thing to think about, coming back to your point about First Nations perspectives, is that these were always cultural places. You know, the reasons that we chose to build cities in the places they are, that's not an accident. It's because they were rich in resources and they had really favorable conditions. And the colonizers that came to Australia weren't the first people to ever notice that, hey, this is a great place for us to gather and meet and live and to make places together. We just kicked people off of those lands. And so reminding ourselves that cities in particular, they all have current cultural connections for First Nation people, even though the concrete is still there. So finding ways to foreground those, to uncover those is really important.
1: Yeah, and I know a lot of our listeners would be really resonating with what you're sharing and appreciating hearing your perspective. How radical do you find that you feel in the space? You mentioned that things have changed, and it sounds like they're maybe changing for the good in terms of how much urban natures are valued and recognized. Can you tell us a little bit more about what you've seen? Because it's been about 10 years that you've been in the space, correct?
2: Yes, yeah, about 10 years I've been working in this area. And I remember when I started, we got really riled up, the people in my research group, because there happened to be a government report come out about the environment or the state of the Australian environment. And there was a line in there that mentioned urban biodiversity, and it was about how cities are not good for biodiversity per se, but you could use some greening to give people shade, like they had services to people. And we were really annoyed by this idea that biodiversity in this city was somehow less than or didn't count. And that has really changed. I see that changed in the way that national policies talk about cities and urban environments. You know, there's a section of them in the State of the Environment report now. It includes research that acknowledges how many threatened species, for example, occur in cities and how important cities are to biodiversity conservation, not just how having a green park can be kind of fun to look at. It talks a lot more now about how important those cultural connections across all spheres are for people, you know, that placemaking that we were talking about. And there's been this really lovely boon in the kinds of actions that people are taking, whether it's a local council or a local community group or just an individual putting a nature strip garden out the front of their house. It's becoming more and more normal to act for nature in cities. And that has been a really, really wonderful thing to see, because we're seeing this shift towards it becoming more mainstream.
1: Yeah, great. I mean, that's really heartening. I assume there's still some gaps in policy. What would you say are kind of the priorities going forward in your view?
2: I think one of the things that I would love to see more of are designing deliberately to invite people into nature spaces in the cities. And so this is a way of, you know, not just having a conservation area that people can't enjoy, and not just having a really bland green park that lacks biodiversity value, but what are the kinds of things that we can do to invite people to see nature in the city as nature that can restore and sustain them, that they don't have to travel 2 hours to get to the nearest national park just to get that breath out feeling that you get when you're surrounded by greenery. And I think there's a lot of really great collaboration to be had between environmental psychology and landscape architecture and ecology to make these kinds of spaces, to design them. But I think that's a really important way that we need to go, because in traditional ecology and conservation, there's still an element of we can make a self-sustaining ecosystem, it's there, and then it just looks after itself. We know that that's not really true. Australian landscapes have been managed and cared for tens of thousands of years. So the idea that you could create a little pocket of nature in the city and it just be fine on its own as long as nobody touches it is, Yeah, it's kind of doesn't make sense once you start to think about it. So inviting people to notice and connect with nature, and then providing them ways to actively care for and curate that nature, I think are going to be really important if we want it to become something that is valued in everyone's day-to-day life.
1: For those who aren't in positions to be making decisions and initiating projects like that, the everyday listener to this show, for example, do you have any initial tips or recommendations about how they can increase their, I guess, urban nature literacy, how they can give that attention and care to the ecosystems around them?
2: Yeah, the very first thing that I would suggest people do is to really, really look closely, even at a space that you think must not have anything, especially at a space that you would assume there's nothing there. Whether it's, some derelict patch next to the traffic lights or behind an industrial estate or just a little gap, beside the footpath that you walk past every day, make a point to stop and just watch, even for 5 or 10 minutes, and notice what shares that space. Because I think we make a lot of assumptions about nature in cities, and one of the biggest ones is that there isn't much there, and that they're only using these, beautiful, cared-for green spaces. But there's a lot going on in the spaces in between. And if we can understand that better and appreciate how all the magnificent tiny lives that are sharing this world with us function and respond to these spaces, we'll be better equipped to make decisions to care for them. Once you notice things and notice how they're living alongside you, it's surprisingly easy to see ways that you can help, whether it's by providing a bird bath or a water source on a hot day, or putting up some trees or shrubs that provide shade, or putting a really jolly little flower in a pot that provides a pollinator stepping stone. All of these tiny acts I know can feel futile in the face of an entire city, but there are millions of us living in cities. And if we're all doing one of these tiny acts of defiant hope, then we can slowly fill that in a really lovely way.
1: Yeah, amazing. Tiny acts of defiant hope. I love that phrase. Well, I'm very grateful to you for coming on the show. I do have one last question, which I guess I want to give a special shout out to my favorite urban nature experience and ask you about yours. But I love going to visit the penguin colony in St Kilda. I only found out about them when I was about 24, and I was kind of outraged that I hadn't been told earlier, especially as a kid. These penguins, by my understanding, they moved in when a breakwater was built in the 1950s for the Olympics to make sailing possible in St Kilda. And penguins just kind of saw prime real estate and moved in. And I think it's such an interesting example of that like complex entanglement of humans and non-humans in these spaces. I'm wondering what's a special urban place or an ingenious species that inspires wonder for you?
2: Oh, I love that example so much. There is a small park in Perth in Western Australia, and it's in between the like tangled octopus arms of a highway interchange. It's called John Oldham Park, I think. And we were stuck there during COVID, my husband and my then 2-year-old son and I. And someone back in the day decided, instead of just letting that be an open lawn, that they were going to transform it into a wetland park with a waterfall. And it feels like you are 1 million miles away in a tropical paradise, and there's a waterfall flowing, and there's everything has that dappled green tinge because the sunlight can only come through the leaves of all these flowers. And it just is this tiny, beautiful, magic place in a highway interchange in the CBD of Perth. And that's sort of what I'm talking about when I'm like, we could create some really magical places in some really unusual places that people can access every day. But whenever I think of a created space of urban nature, that's one that always springs to mind because it just was, you take a photo of it and you wouldn't ever imagine that it was in the middle of a city.
1: Incredible. I'm sure our Western Australian listeners are going to be flocking to that park. I'll make sure to put the details in the notes with this episode. Thank you so much for coming on the show. And I really have come to appreciate through this conversation that maybe it's not all bad news that we devalue these urban natures, because one thing that it means is the moments that there's that breaking through, the moments of pausing and noticing and being surprised by what's around us are all the more powerful because we haven't really been given the eyes to see. We have to work for it. Yeah, so thank you so much for all of your insights. Really appreciate it.
2: My pleasure.
0: And that was a replay from Earth Matters from 6th of September, where host Mia interviewed Dr. Kylie Soans, a research fellow based at the University of Melbourne, about her work finding innovative ways to encourage biodiversity. And Dr. Kylie is a conservation biologist with her sights set on saving species in cities and towns. And you can tune in to Earth Matters every Sunday on 3CR from 11 to 11:30.
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5: 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It is 7:25 in the morning. And now we are going to listen to a piece reflecting on the Gurindji walk-off. So on August 23rd this year, it was the 60th anniversary of the beginning of the Gurindji walk-off in Kalkarindji, also known as Wave Hill Station, a move which began the journey to the fight for land rights in Australia on the national scale. And 60 years on, the story of the Wave Hill walk-off continues to be carried by the families, elders, and young people who gather each year to remember it. At this year's Freedom Day celebrations in Kalkarindji on Sunday the 23rd of August, Karma Radio's Orlando Rabuncha sat down with his grandfather George Edwards, a Gurindji elder and chairperson of the Gurindji Corporation, who was just a child when his family joined the walk-off. Later in the piece, we'll hear some reporting from Karma's Brenton Woods and community voices from the Freedom Day celebrations in Kalkarindji. Now, this is a piece from the weekly wrap-up of national stories from the newsroom of the National Indigenous Radio Service, or NIRS, which you can listen to on 3CR every Tuesday at 9:30 p.m. or Thursday at 3 p.m. or online at nirs.org.au.
6: Yeah, I was only 7 years of age when I walked from here. It was a hard life. Working for no money. Yes, my mum was working for working at the kitchen. Yeah, washing clothes and ironing clothes for them, you know. Yeah, my father was a horse breaker. They were treated them bad, eh? Just working for no money.
7: In August 1966, families came together for a meeting at Jimbarak Wave Hill Station. It was there they decided enough was enough.
6: They had a meeting, yeah.
8: What own way it?
6: Yep.
8: They never involved in anyone?
6: No, they never involved anyone. They just had a meeting.
8: Yes, all the family together? And
6: all the family together.
8: A big meeting?
6: Yep. Big meeting, one meeting, and that's it. Everybody walk out.
8: Vincent Lingrave did not start that meeting? Yeah.
6: Yep, he was there. No, they just said we had enough. You know, enough is enough, Vincent said. Everybody started walking. Yeah, I was a part of walk up. And when we went to Cody Creek, that seen that water there, eh? Cody Creek. Yeah, that had no water. Yeah, and all the ladies started digging for water. They found the soggy chip, the water just come up. So we had lunch there. Everybody just keep walking. They was feeling, they was thinking, you know, all the white men would come and shoot them, you know. That's what they was thinking.
7: George was only 7 years old at that time, but those memories have stayed with him.
6: Everybody pulled up there and Benson would start talking there, you know. This is the land belong to Gurindji, he said. He pointed out that's where we're going to live. That's where we're going to find this promised land, he said. Everybody got excited. we got a hand back. Our family was happy.
8: The whole fellow been happy?
6: The whole fellow been happy.
9: Mm. How does it feel? I am a proud Gurindji woman. I am proud what we have achieved, our old people have achieved, our elders, made me who I am today. A strong Gurindji woman, a leader in the community. We wouldn't have Indigenous organisations without their leadership, without what they've done. And I think being who you are, you're standing firm, you get to the stage where you win. You win some, you lose some, but we won this one. And we want to keep it alive with our children. We tell our children it's not only about sports, all that. It's about what has happened. Why do we celebrate Freedom Day?
7: At Freedom Day, elders are making sure that the next generation hear those stories too.
6: Well, this creek was springing. Mm. But that one still springing.
10: Springing, like what that mean?
6: Water.
10: I can't
11: believe you're here. Yeah.
12: Like encouraging us for stand up for ourselves.
13: I feel really good, happy, proud for my family, all of them. Carrying the culture, the
14: courage and resilience, and proud to be proud who they are, you know, and where they came from. But also to listen and learn about our culture and our heritage.
7: For the young mob growing up here, country is at the heart of those stories.
15: Feel great to be here. Feel like home is home to us. It's our land. Grow up in here. It's a part of our land.
13: We'll never forget where we walked off and where land. We came as one from all different tribes, came in one.
6: Maybe they might have a look at the videos or, you know, maybe tell stories, you know.
16: Yeah. Carry that feeling.
6: Yeah. This is where I live. This is where I grew up. This is my birthplace.
5: 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And that was a beautiful collection of reflections marking the 60th anniversary of the beginning of the Gurindji walk-off in Kalkurindji, also known as Wave Hill Station. And you heard the voices there of Kama Radio's Orlando Rubuncha speaking with his grandfather, George Edwards, who is a Gurindji elder and chairperson of the Gurindji Corporation, who was just a child when his family joined the walk-off. And later on, you heard some reporting from Kama's Brenton Woods and community voices from Freedom Day celebrations in Kalkurindji. Now, remember, you can catch the weekly wrap of National Indigenous Radio Services Newsroom on 3CR every Tuesday at 9:30 p.m. or Thursday at 3 p.m. Or you can find it online at nirs.org.au.
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You're tuned into Thursday Morning Breakfast on 3CR 855 AM. If you're just joining us, we started off the show playing a segment from Earth Matters 6th of September program where host Mia interviewed Dr. Kylie Soanes, who's a research fellow based at Melbourne University, about her work finding innovative ways to encourage urban biodiversity. And we just listened to a beautiful wrap-up by the National Indigenous Radio Service on the 60th anniversary of the beginning of the Gurindji Walk-Off in Kalkarindji. And now we are going to listen to a quick tune. This one is an oldie but a goodie. It's Curry Rose by Roger Knox.

0: We're talking about ecological thinning and subsidised logging, but we basically mean the same things, don't we, here?
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3: While the headlines have subsided, the nuclear power plant is still not under control, with the spent fuel rods removed from only one out of four reactors.
4: Law needs to change so that our rights can be recognised, so that decisions in relation to the use and exploitation of our lands is out.
5: You're listening to Thursday Breakfast. It is 7:41 in the morning, and you just heard Curry Rose by Roger Knox. And now we are going to our next interview for the day.
6: Thanks so much. Now we'll be joined by Dr. Gina Becker, who's the clinical supervisor at Monash's Caston Centre Human Rights Clinic. And they helped lead the Caston Centre and the students in their submission alongside Inner Melbourne Community Legal and on behalf of thousands of Melbourne public housing tower tenants, and has successfully resulted in an official UN communication with the Australian government regarding concerns about the human rights impacts of the public housing redevelopment plan. Thanks so much for joining us here today, Dr. Gina.
7: Thank you so much for having me.
6: Could you tell us a little bit more about your work and the Caston Centre, particularly around the human rights issues with public housing redevelopment plan and the work with the UN?
7: Yeah, I'd happily do so. So in 2023, the Victorian government announced the destruction of 44 public housing towers across Melbourne. And that meant effectively that 10,000 people, around 10,000 people, were going to be relocated. And importantly, the residents weren't consulted before this announcement was made. Since then, much of the public discussion has focused on the domestic legal and policy issues around the redevelopment. This has included court proceedings, a parliamentary inquiry, and now an inquiry by the Victorian Ombudsman. So those issues are obviously very important, but an equally important aspect of the debate concerns Australia's international human rights obligations in relation to, in particular, the right to adequate housing. So it was in that context that the Caston Centre Human Rights Clinic partnered with Inner Melbourne Community Legal in order to prepare an urgent submission on behalf of these affected residents. So the concerns raised in that submission attracted, as you've noted, the attention of the UN Special Rapporteur on the Right to Adequate Housing, Mr. Koldo Kassler. So it's important to note that Special Rapporteurs are independent experts. These independent experts receive thousands of complaints, allegations, and submissions from all around the world, and they don't intervene in relation to every single matter that's brought to their attention. In this case, however, the Special Rapporteur considered the issues sufficiently serious to actually formally engage with the Australian government. So Mr. Kassler wrote to the government raising concerns about the redevelopment program and raising concerns around Australia's international human rights obligations with respect to the right to adequate housing.
6: Yeah,
7: the Australian government,
6: I was wondering if, speaking on the submission, could you talk us through some of the most important aspects of the submission to Mr. Koldo Kassler, who is the UN Special Rapporteur?
7: Yeah, so our submission was sort of 70 pages in length, so I'll try to be very brief.
6: Yeah.
7: One of the central concerns that we raised was the lack of meaningful consultation. The second was the issue with respect to transparency. So there was very limited public information explaining why demolition had been chosen over other alternatives, such as refurbishment or staged redevelopment. Our submission also highlighted the impact on vulnerable communities. So many residents in these towers are older people, people with disabilities, children, First Nations residents, refugee and migrant communities. And we also placed the redevelopment in the context of Victoria's sort of broader housing crisis. We have very long wait lists for public housing, and there is increasing housing insecurity. So we argue that the redevelopment should only proceed with genuine consultation, transparency, careful consideration of alternatives, and strong protections for affected residents.
6: Yeah, these are such important aspects of the human rights challenges that come with the housing redevelopment, but it really is like a genuine displacement of people and having to liaise, I think, with the UN and the Australian government, and then also partner with the Inner Melbourne Community Legal and Kasten Centre, which it does more human rights international work. I'm wondering what that partnership was like, because, you're focusing a lot on the international response and our obligations as signatories to, different things. But, I'm wondering how you balanced, the international side of the submission.
7: Yeah, so I think by working closely with Inner Melbourne Community Legal, that's been really at the forefront of championing the rights of the residents of these towers. By working closely with them, we were able to ensure that our submission reflected the lived experiences of those residents, whilst also sort of drawing on rigorous academic legal research. So being based at a university, the Kasten Centre Human Rights Clinic allowed us to sort of explore those international advocacy pathways, including engaging with the UN, and to frame the issue not only as a local housing matter, but also a human rights issue with much broader significance.
6: Yeah, thank you so much for outlining that. It's such a important collaborative effort on behalf of so many people, and I know that as a clinical supervisor you led a lot of the students at the centre. I was curious, what do you think about the Kasten Centre as the University Legal Clinic? How did it have, I guess, an advantage in the advocacy campaign? Not necessarily uniquely, but for yourself.
7: Yeah, I think the greatest strength I see that we were able to bring to the table was our ability to combine academic expertise along with the Inner Melbourne Community Legal's legal advocacy, and then our expertise in international human rights law. So we were able to sort of bring that to the table.
6: Yeah, and specifically for supporting your students, what was some of the work that the students of the centre was really doing throughout the process? Like, I presume, legal academic support, but international or consultations and report writing. Yeah, I'm just curious about what the centre was up to.
7: Yeah, so the Kasten Centre Human Rights Clinic runs a clinic once a year where we have a small number of students working on projects, usually in collaboration with local NGOs. So these are NGOs that don't necessarily have the capacity to engage in in-depth research. And so we provide that resource to them. And in this case, the students were really instrumental in shaping the submissions. So I have to give a shout out to the four students who were involved in this project for their absolute tireless work. And for the excellent work that they did on this project.
6: Yeah, well, hearing that it was four students is blowing my mind a little bit, because, reading the submission and the amount of work that has gone into that, I would expect, a team of, 20 people had done that. So to hear that it was, so small and so considered and, huge, huge effort. And to supervise that as well.
7: Yeah, no, it was really a privilege to be able to be involved in this project.
6: Yeah, wonderful. And I wanted to know, going back to Mr. Koldo Kassler, what was his response to the submission and the recommendations?
7: So Mr. Kassler expressed serious concern about the decision to actually demolish these towers. He emphasised that any sort of redevelopment of the scale has to comply with international human rights standards, and that includes the residents' rights to information, to participation, to consultation, and also to transparency. So one of his strongest criticisms related to the lack of meaningful consultation. He also questioned whether the relocation arrangements actually adequately protected residents' rights, particularly where people were going to be moved away from established support networks, healthcare services, schools, and employment opportunities. He also questioned whether demolishing such a large number of public housing homes during a housing crisis could actually worsen existing problems. So he drew attention to the fact that Victoria already has tens of thousands of people on public housing waiting lists and that there are significant levels of homelessness. And he warned that reducing public housing stock without immediate replacement could be a backward step rather than progress in fulfilling the right to adequate housing.
6: Yeah, absolutely. I mean, we covered it a lot on our program, but it is not just moving a house. It is moving entire communities of schools and workplaces and entire networks that have been there for decades. And it really is so astonishing that is moving forward. I was wondering, obviously the Australian government has formally responded to this. I was wondering, what were your thoughts on the response?
7: So I think there are a couple of really encouraging points with respect to the Australian government's response. I think, first of all, they began by emphasising that Australia takes its international human rights obligations seriously and also that those obligations apply across all levels of government, including Victoria. So they argued really that the redevelopment of public housing towers is necessary, that it'll increase the supply of social and affordable housing. But I think it's really important to keep in mind that social housing is a broad category, that it includes both public housing and community housing. So the debate isn't just about the number of homes, it's also about the type of housing that's being created.
6: Absolutely.
7: Yeah. And whether that's really a shift away from publicly owned and managed housing towards community housing models, which offer different levels of security and affordability for tenants.
6: Yeah. Is there anything that you felt in the Australian government's response that you felt like could have been outlined more or more specific or focused on?
7: Yeah, I think there are a number of issues, but I think I'll draw out one in particular, and that's the issue around consultation. So both our submission as well as the special rapporteur's concerns that were raised with respect to the Australian government focused on the fact that residents weren't meaningfully consulted before the demolition decision was announced. And so the government basically pointed to consultation and engagement that took place after the decision had already been made. They also pointed to an assessment that had been released sort of a full year after the announcement was made in order to justify the demolition of the towers. So I don't think that they sufficiently engaged with that particular concern that was raised by the special rapporteur.
6: Yeah, thank you so much for outlining that. It's been quite a lack of due process while people are sitting in the inquiry and people are getting eviction notices and being moved out of their homes. It's so important. I think, we spoke so much about it in terms of policy and local legal work and the impacts on tenants and organising. But, the international obligations are so important to remember. And I was wondering, where to from here and how can we follow the Caston Centre's work and why is this campaign so urgent? You've spoken a little bit about that, but just to finalise.
7: Yeah, so we're watching two developments very closely, the ongoing court proceedings and then the continued engagement with the United Nations. I think the issue is about more than just these 44 towers. It's about what the right to adequate housing means in practice. It's about how governments engage with affected communities and how major redevelopment projects can be undertaken in a way that respects human rights. And I think the issue is urgent because relocations and demolitions are already occurring. And once these communities are dispersed and homes are demolished, those impacts are pretty much impossible to reverse. I think for anyone who's interested in following our work, I would encourage you to visit our website and to follow our social media channels.
6: Yeah, thank you so much. We will have all of that information in our show notes, but thank you so much, Dr. Gina, for coming on the show today.
7: Thank you so much for having me.
6: Thank you. And that was Dr. Gina Becker, who's a clinical supervisor at the Kasten Centre of Human Rights Clinic, who led the submission and supported only four students at the centre in their submission to the United Nations Special Rapporteur on Adequate Housing in partnership with the Inner Melbourne Community Legal about the redevelopment plan of public housing towers.
5: And I just wanted to add something there, a clarification. Eviction notices haven't been issued yet, but we are, you know, watching the situation develop, and it does appear that, you know, people are getting multiple offers to relocate, but there seems to be a shift in the speed at which this is occurring across the tranches. So it seems like with the towers that have been announced in tranche three, which includes those older persons' high rises that were announced at the start of the year, the government is trying to get things moving a bit more quickly. So definitely all eyes on the High Court hearing, which will be held on the 7th of October this year in Canberra. And the High Court of Australia is going to be hearing Inner Melbourne Community Legal's appeal against the public housing towers demolition. IMCL is going to continue to argue residents should have been consulted with before a decision was made. And you can follow updates about the High Court case at InnerMelbCL on Instagram, and also head to the Victorian Ombudsman's website to look at how their investigation is developing too. You're tuned into Thursday Morning Breakfast on 3CR 855 AM, and it is 7:57 in the morning.
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3: You're listening to Thursday Breakfast on 3CR 855am. So, earlier this week, Environment Centre Northern Territory campaigner Sarah Wilson joined 3CR's Tuesday Breakfast show to unpack the current state of fracking in the NT, some of its logistics, how it's actually done, and its environmental impacts. Since 2018, state and federal governments have subsidised NT gas companies over $400 million in taxpayer dollars. But financial analysis indicates that the gas industry in the NT is not commercially viable. And next, we keep the spotlight on fracking by speaking with fellow ECNT campaigner Dan Broon, who will help us to understand a bit more about the economic myths and legends that underpin NT fracking plans and the link with Country Liberal Party's dubious AI data centre scheme. Dan, we are so happy to have you on Thursday Breakfast. Welcome.
19: G'day, Leila. How are you? Thanks for having me.
3: Yeah, so I thought we could get started with some context. Could you tell us a bit more about the political and economic background conditions that led to this push for commercial scale fracking in the NT?
19: Yeah, sure. We've come from a place where there was a full moratorium in place on fracking in mm-hmm. the territory, and that moratorium was withdrawn a number of years ago when an inquiry took place to look into how fracking could occur and what the dangers are, what the benefits are, et cetera, et cetera. That was called the Pepper Inquiry.
6: Mm-hmm.
19: Now, that Pepper Inquiry had a whole bunch of recommendations and things like that, but if all 135 of them were implemented, then fracking was potentially viable. Now, those recommendations haven't been implemented in full, but the CLP, which came in a landslide at the last election, has just powered on and said, let's put the pedal to the metal and go hard on fracking. And they've backed Big Gas, and they aren't looking back. So the political aspect of it is we've got a majority CLP government, and they're hell bent on fracking. Economically, of course, is a different story. So, you know, the good news is they've got a pilot well. First gas has flowed out of a place called Shenandoah South. Now, that's just what we call an appraisal well or a pilot well. So it's not producing a commercially viable amount of gas. It's just enough to feed up the pipeline to Darwin to provide some gas for our energy grid up here.
6: Right.
19: But it's nowhere near enough for any level of commercial viability for fracking. And for that to happen, the companies need to expand massively, and they need to have a huge injection of infrastructure cash put into building pipelines and other related infrastructure.
6: Yeah.
19: Which is a long way down the track, because the business case just simply isn't there.
6: Right. So on that topic, I mean, you just mentioned that what's happening now is small-scale production that's mainly just production for a local market. What is the environmental impact of transitioning from the current pilot scale to full-scale commercial fracking?
19: Oh, well, it's akin to a drop of oil in Darwin Harbour as opposed to an oil tanker losing its load. It's right now there is really a trickle of gas coming out of a dozen or out of only a couple pilot wells, and there are only a dozen or so of these pilot wells sort of exploring the possibility around the territory. Now, they want to put 6,000 wells across the Beetaloo Basin, and you know, these like all mining operations and extractive industry operations, they're prone to failures. So there can be failures in the well itself, which can cause toxic chemicals to leak into the underground aquifers. And the aquifers in the territory are massive, and they're all interconnected. And the science is still being done on how interconnected they are, but we know that those underground aquifers that these 6,000 wells would need to go through all feed into our beautiful river systems and our thermal springs and affect our drinking water and the water for livestock and the water for everything. And water really is life, and to put our water supplies at risk is incredibly irresponsible. And so that's a huge...
6: Yeah.
19: Environmental risk. And the other environmental risk, of course, is at the surface level, because when they frack, they pump, they pull the wastewater out if they possibly can, and they store it on the surface. Up here we have something called the wet season, and it rains a lot, and that waste can be inundated, and the entire landscape can become inundated, and there's a danger of polluting the surface water, and then that of course feeds through the entire landscape, and there's any number of problems that can occur with that.
6: Yeah, it sounds like it will cause serious permanent damage to what is
15: also sacred land. You know, we have to remember that although this land sustains us all, it is first and foremost Aboriginal land, and it always will be.
19: And that of course feeds through the entire landscape, and there's any number of problems that can occur with that.
15: Yeah, it sounds like it will cause serious permanent damage to what is also sacred land. You know, we have to remember that although this

0: given a fracking company 185 hectares to build a 2-gigawatt data center? And importantly, how does a data center use natural gas?
1: Oh, great question. So they've gifted this land just outside of Darwin in what's known as the rural area, in an area adjacent to a beautiful place called Berry Springs. Berry Springs is really popular with locals and tourists alike as a thermal spring where people can go swimming, but it's also a very sacred place for the Aboriginal people of the territory. Now, that land has been gifted to Beetaloo Energy, which is a fracking company, and they've proposed a 2-gigawatt data centre there. I can't answer why they've given that land away like that, but effectively that's what's happened. Now, this 2-gigawatt data centre uses or would use 6 times the amount of power as the entire Northern Territory. So let that sink in, 6 times the amount of power as the entire territory for one data centre. Now, that amount of power requires enormous generating power. There is not enough generating power currently in the territory for that, so they would need to build their own gas-fired power station. So a 2-gigawatt gas-fired power station requires a hell of a lot of gas, and basically it allows Beetaloo Energy, who is one of the companies who want to frack the Beetaloo Basin, to find a local use for their gas. So effectively, because you might remember I mentioned they need to build pipelines and all of this sort of stuff to make the gas commercially viable, this would give them something to a way to use the gas locally while those pipelines were being constructed.
0: Right, so it seems like they're kind of justifying one form of environmental destruction with another form of environmental destruction. But they do have some justifications for this project, and one of them is that it will increase jobs. Dan, could you tell me how the CLP has framed and calculated the number of jobs supposedly created by their latest fracking and data centre proposal?
1: I can talk a bit about the fracking jobs. They've come out with a statement that fracking the Beetaloo would create 13,000 jobs by 2040. Mm-hmm. Now, Climate Integrity have done some work on that, and they've sort of busted down how they've come up with that figure. They've used an economic assessment from 2017. So, this was part of this assessment was done by a consultancy as part of that Pepper inquiry I mentioned. So, apart from it being a 9-year-old report, that headline figure of 13,000 figures is not a jobs count. It's a count of job years, not actual jobs. So, and it's also done in a best case scenario for them, if you like, and does not look at a moderate probability or anything like that. So, Climate Integrity has looked at that modelling and the actual positions as opposed to the job years, and the annual number of jobs. The report says the Beetaloo development could create under even the very low probability scenarios, only 524 jobs. Under moderate probability, it's 82 jobs a year. So, so that 13,000 is jobs per year, or job years. So that's one job per year over the life of the project. So it's all just rubbery figures used to create headlines and does not bear any reality.
0: Yeah, those are really unsound figures and quite a manipulative way to communicate that. And it's also safe to say that those figures, which are not good when you break them down, are not even linked to the current economic reality of the area. Now, it feels like we're up against a lot, you know, AI data centers, commercial fracking, US investment, politics.

0: topics. What would you like to see in response to this? And what are some ways that community, like the everyday person that really wants to see the state and broader Australian government be held account, what can they do to get involved?
1: Great question. Well, the good news is the people of Darwin and Australia won't stand for this sort of bastardisation of our landscape. And we've started our own campaign at the moment. You can go to bantracking.au, and we've started a fence sign blitz in Darwin, where we've put up over 600 banned fracking protect the top end signs around Darwin. If you jump on that website, you can learn heaps and heaps about all of the intricate details of what fracking can do and some of the things you can do. There's a petition there to sign. There's also a petition against the pipeline and the infrastructure that they need to build. But the best thing everyone can do is get informed, really read what's planned for the territory, and you know, jump on the ECNT mailing list. Really pay attention to those emails when they pop into your inbox, and act when we ask you to act. There's a bunch of intervention points that will pop up over the next little while. You know, those petitions are things you can sign right now, but mm-hmm. There will be things such as when the development of application for the pipeline is put in, we need to make sure we act, because that pipeline to the East Coast that they want to build, a $6 billion pipeline, that has to be stopped, because that's the thing that could enable gas to be pumped out of the Beetaloo, and we've got to make sure that that thing never gets built. As an aside, the Territory Government wants taxpayers to pay for that pipeline too. They've put in a formal request for the federal government to foot the bill for a $6 billion pipeline for big gas companies to profit off. So people need to be really aware of this is what's going on, and they need to jump on the opportunities as they pop up to push back against these schemes that they're coming up with.
0: We will include all of the details for what the resources you mentioned, Dan, in our show notes. Thank you so much for joining us today and helping us keep a focus on this really important topic that's going to really affect all of us across this land. Yeah, thank you for joining us.
1: No worries. Thanks heaps, Leila.
0: Bye. You just heard from Dan Broon, ECNT campaigner, who helped us understand the economic myths and legends that underpin NT fracking plans, and a bit more about the Country Liberal Party's dubious AI data center scheme that they're using to justify their commitment to fracking, which is not good for people and not good for land. 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
2: 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A 3CR supporter.
3: Yeah. You're tuned into Thursday Morning Breakfast on 3CR 855 AM. It is 8:15 in the morning, and we are now joined by Jules and Opal, who are some of the crew members of AI Safety Symposiums, and they're joining us for a conversation about the importance of developing mass critical literacy about artificial intelligence in an era of toxic tech industry boosterism and regulatory ambivalence. Now, over the past couple of weeks, we've been playing some of the Read Out Loud series based on a booklet about artificial intelligence, which was produced in 2025 by Forrest Gremlin, Poopyhead, and Robot Gnome. And we will have the link to that in our show notes. But really encourage people to have a read, because it is a really accessible guide to unpacking what AI is and why it's important to, I guess, build our critical sensibilities about it. But thank you both for joining me.
4: Thank you. Great to be here.
5: Yeah, likewise. Thanks.
3: Yeah, I guess I wanted to ask first up about the importance of radical popular education about artificial intelligence, because it is something that is being sort of digitally force-fed to all of us. It's, you know, AI capabilities are being integrated into all of the software that we use on a day-to-day basis, whether it's social media, whether it's in the workplace. So bringing it back to basics, why is it important for people to develop an understanding of what AI is and why it is being pushed in this way?
4: Yeah, really good question. I think like the really important reason, in my opinion, of why we need to really be thinking about this is to be informed. Like, this stuff is affecting the community, and so if it affects our communities, we really need to understand how it affects our communities, and then we can make a decision on like, okay, as a community, this is what we're okay with, this is what we're not okay with. But if we don't have that basic information, then we can't even make an informed choice. So I think like that's the first step, is understanding as much as we can about these systems, about where they're coming from, who's pushing them, and why. So
5: yeah, I feel like it just brings out the lack of consent in the whole context for us.
3: Yeah. I mean, something that I think about quite often is the fact that, you know, training these models, like large language models, for example, you know, relies on so much extraction of human-produced information in a way that is very, you know, very opaque to most folks. And I think a lot of conversations in media come up about, you know, copyright issues and that kind of thing. But the way that these models are trained extracts data from so many different facets of our life. And I'm wondering if you could maybe unpack some of those concerns about where the information is coming from that you know, artificial intelligence programs are then drawing from to combine and synthesize.
5: Yeah, I mean, I feel like all of the data that is on the internet, like if it goes up on the internet, it's been likely gone through an AI model at this stage. Every post, every moment that you pause and look at an image on Instagram, yeah, how quickly you skip through your ads on YouTube, all of that stuff gets accounted. And then you can add in probably all the context of every surveillance camera. Just if it's digital, I'd say very likely it's been run through AI at this stage, if not very soon. And yeah. You wanna?
4: Yeah, I think it's definitely like worth people understanding that every time you're on an app by one of these major corporations, and that can be anything from, like you said, any social media app. When you install that and you tick a box saying, I consent, you know, to use this app, you've given your digital consent for them to use this data. Any message you put, any photo you upload, you're giving them consent to use that for their AI models. Anytime you use an AI model, anytime you interact with ChatGPT or Anthropic's Claude models, you are feeding that data back into the system and helping it kind of like develop information for the future. So yeah, any interaction that is to do with any mass Silicon Valley digital product, you're most likely helping it.
3: Yeah, I mean, it is, it's concerning how vague this is. And also, you know, a couple of things came up there. It's like these platforms, especially major social media companies, but also, you know, Amazon Web Services, Google and Microsoft, who have effectively monopolized the, you know, private communications market as well, have access to so much information and also are so deeply integrated into our lives that it's really hard to actually opt out if you want to be able to communicate with anyone, right? Like, it's the, you know, alternative platforms that are, you know, safe, where your data is, retained, by you. You still have authority and control over how your data is accessed, that are, you know, end-to-end encrypted without being able to have, like, backdoor access, are not operating at scale. So I'm kind of wondering, you know, what are the, you know, implications here about knowing where we're at, given that everybody's lives are so entangled in these systems already?
4: Yeah, I mean, this is the situation we're in, right? Where they've created this platform and encouraged people to, like, this is the way we interact, this is the way we socialize now, and we've kind of been given that as the norm now, so that we are kind of trapped in that system. I think the one benefit maybe we can look at this is, like, you know, there are people that have, you know, for years harked back of, like, oh, I wish I could get back to my, like, local community through a face-to-face conversations. This could be, like, one element where that kind of is encouragement, like, I guess, like, encouraging people to get back to a little bit more, like, face-to-face, on-the-ground community communication. But certainly, we are left with little options when it comes to online. They've kind of created this ecosystem now.
5: Mm. We've done it before, you know. We've been in that context where, I mean, my parents, my grandparents, like, I mean, even me, like, as an early teenager, I was just, like, didn't have any of this stuff. And, you know, I think it's going to be really tricky for young generations in particular to kind of, like, recontextualize all this stuff, but we got to keep remembering what, like, this was the case.
3: Yeah, I think, like, so much of our interpersonal communication now is by default digitally mediated, and there is this process of unlearning, I think, that people will have to go through to be able to figure out, like, how do I personally decide how I engage with these platforms, but also, like, how I relearn how to communicate face-to-face, because I think it is, it's become, I guess, like, at least in the West, very, like, very much a cultural norm to just, by default, engage in digital communication.
4: Yeah.
5: It's going to take time, too, you know? It's just, you don't want to have that, like, at the moment we've got that, like, weird, awkward moment where there's someone, like, standing in between the two of us having a conversation, which is just, like, I don't want this random person, like, doing that. So, you know, it's just going to take time to just remember how to, like, push them to the side and actually approach the people in real life, in real context. And those skills, you know, I feel like a lot of kids who, you know, teenagers, late teenagers who went through COVID and just did a lot of that digital stuff. Yeah, we got to, like, really care for them and help them communicate and help them figure out how to socialize as well.
3: Yeah. Oh my gosh. It feels like such a, like, speaks to a much broader societal problem about, like, how we communicate with each other and socialize and engage in things like, you know, political socialization outside of these platforms. But I did also want to, you know, talk about a parallel concern, which is some of the material issues that are associated with artificial intelligence systems and, you know, the rise of the data center industry, because these are also, you know, not only created by companies that are complicit in genocide and the military-industrial complex, but also, like, quite violent and extractive supply chains. So I was wondering if you could speak to that as well.
4: Yeah, this is definitely a big concern, and we need to really think about that. I think we have a very big blind spot when it comes to, like, how these things that we deal with and interact with in our everyday is, like, where do they come from? Where do these products come from? What's the supply chain? Which countries are being, you know, quite, you know, openly utilized by these multinational corporations in a really, fairly oppressive ways. So I think it really forces us to ask these questions more. And, like, if there's any silver lining in analyzing this stuff, is it does start to, like, help to, like, join the dots of, like, okay, this product actually comes from a lot of other, I guess, resources. And where do those resources come from? What environmental, places are being destroyed to get them, and what local communities are, like, being, you know, forced to extract their local communities just so someone across the other side of the world has this item.
3: Yeah. I mean, I think, you know, it took people long enough to get on board with understanding, you know, the sort of multiple violences involved in just-in-time production for things like the garment industry. And I think maybe there's something of like a psychological disconnect when it comes to looking at digital products that have these physical violent processes built into them just because it's not an artifact you can hold in your hand.
4: No, I think that's like intentionally, like especially the use of the cloud, like, you know, this terminology that digital corporations use, oh, the cloud, it just feels like this ephemeral thing. But that's a data center. That cloud is actually silicon chips and copper and lead and all these other things that are mined from like places that exist in the world, in the real world. So yeah, this is not a cloud. These things are very solid built items that are highly manufactured and resource intensive. So yeah, definitely like pushing back on that cloud myth is really important.
3: Mm. Like the internet lives in data center. Like your data center is just stacks of servers, right? Like, and stacks of servers are made of physical things. They exist in places. They extract resources to operate. And yeah, there is something for me in the physical digital disconnect that is maybe part of the explanation for why we haven't seen as much outrage as I can imagine we should be.
5: Yeah, I mean, it's also, we carry this material around in our pockets, in our bags, and it comes with us everywhere as well. So I feel like we're also really close to the material element of it, but because we're so close and dependent on it, it's like we have to abstract it as well. Like, we can't relate too hard to it, or we are, and yeah.
3: No, that is a really good point. I'm thinking about, now this is like very much theory brain, but I'm thinking about Althusser and like the like fake relationship to your real condition type thing. Like that is such a good point where, you know, I think we've been talking about, including on this show, and there have been a lot of conversations about the impact of the critical minerals industry and, you know, the like genocidal violence in Congo, for example, that, you know, sustains the battery industry. And yet all of our phones rely on precisely the minerals that are being mined there. So I was just, you know, this is a massive conversation, but just in view of moving towards wrapping up, like I'm wondering if there's anything you want to leave listeners with in terms of resources they can access or practices they can put into their daily lives to just embed a bit more of a critical sensibility about this.
5: Yeah, I mean, I'd start with like really having a look at the relationships you have with your technology and, yeah, putting that under the microphone, like microscope, and just being like, oh, do I actually need a phone? I don't know. It maybe sounds crazy for folks, but, you know, it is actually possible. Believe it or not, I did 6 months of it one time. It was awesome. it's fucking hard, though, and pun my. But, yeah, it's just like we got to keep, like, practicing, and every time we look at these relationships honestly and unpack them and decide whether it's actually worth our time.
3: Mm.
4: Yeah, and I think like we touched on it, I think the element of like talking to each other and getting in touch with community. I think we live in a very like fast, especially in these countries, fast food culture in terms of not only like how we interact with the world, but also like solutions to problems. And sometimes these solutions might take a little bit of time to figure out. And I think the first starting point in this, talking to each other, getting a deep understanding of each other's communities, where each other's coming from. Once we're all informed of where we sit with all this, then start to think about solutions together collectively.
3: Yeah, that is a beautiful place to leave it, because I think you know, at a point in time specifically where you look something up on a search engine and the first thing is the AI prompt trying to synthesize something, maybe taking a step back and thinking about how we problem solve collectively as, you know, meat sacks is the way to go. So thank you so, so much, Jules and Opal, for your time this morning.
5: Thank you.
4: No worries.
3: And that was a conversation with some of the AI Safety Symposium's crew members about the importance of developing mass critical literacy about AI in an era of toxic tech industry boosterism and regulatory ambivalence. That's about all we've got time for on today's program. So thank you so much for joining us. We heard from Earth Matters. We talked about the 60th anniversary of the Gurindji walk-off. We heard as well about the human rights case going on in the public housing towers. And we also talked a bit about fracking in the Northern Territory and its relationship to the data center industry. We will catch you next week.
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7: Hello and welcome to Lost in Science. It is, what is it? Science on the radio. That's what it is. I think I can answer my own question there. Where we just talk about what's going on and give you some brain entertainment for your mind holes. Joining me this week, as always, is the lovely Stu.
8: Good day, evening, afternoon, morning, whenever you might be listening to this.
7: Yes, hello, Stu. And Stu, what have you got for us this fine week?
8: So I was talking to Nicola Sockhill, who is a researcher who looks at the impacts of urban vegetation on humans and on the environment. One of the things that you might notice in urban vegetation, which is largely managed, you're talking about parkland and things like that, is that we have lots of open space grassy areas and lots of trees. And that's kind of all there is. That's what parks are. But their research has been focusing on if that is actually the best way to have vegetation. So I talked to Nicola about what's wrong with the parks we have, what could we do better, and how can we improve basically biodiversity outcomes by designing the parks differently, and how that can also have direct psychological effects on the humans who also use those parks as well.
7: Now, as remiss of me, I forgot to mention also on the show is the ineffable Lyndon Ashcroft. How are you?
9: I'm good, thanks, Chris. How are you? How's your mind hole?
7: It is full of water, I feel, at the moment.
8: Leaking like a sieve?
9: Yeah, I don't know, yeah. Leaking like a sieve or dripping.
7: Maybe I could have a bath in it and then jump out of the bath and yell.
9: Archimedes! No, I'm joking. No. Thanks for the setup. No, we are, of course, also going to talk this week about the Eureka Awards that were handed out in Sydney on the 3rd of September. These are the Oscars of Australian science, where amazing scientific leaders, mentors, projects, and researchers are celebrated. So I thought we could do a bit of a roll call and a big congratulations to some of the incredible scientists across Australia. Yeah.
7: I like to think of them as the Logies of Australian science. We also, I think we used to call them the Archies, didn't we, on Lost in Science?
8: We have called them the Archies in honour of Archimedes.
7: Yeah, hasn't caught on.
8: No. But should we go for Archies, the Archies? Because you're not supposed to pronounce it that way. Anyway.
7: We've got some parks and shrubs, and we've got some prizes and
8: lots of science.
7: On with the show.

0: What are you onto? Anything of interest to the scientific community?
1: Together, you and I are going to make the greatest single contribution to science since the creation of fire!
2: 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What do I know?
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4: So if you spend too much time online, someone might tell you to go out and touch grass and get out into the natural world for a little while. You've been sitting at your computer too long. And obviously, green spaces in urban areas are very important and certainly have an influence on all sorts of things, including, you know, real estate prices and the quality of life of the people who live in areas with parks. With me on the show this week, I have Dr. Nicola Sockhill, who has recently been working on a paper about urban parkland and doing research on what sort of designs for urban parks are the most beneficial. Thanks for joining us on Lost in Science, Nicola.
5: Thank you very much for having me.
4: So just briefly, what's your background of research? How did you get into this field of research?
5: I've had a long and winding career history, which led me into a few different careers. But more recently, I started doing a science degree at the University of Queensland with a major in zoology. And as I progressed through, it was evident that I really enjoyed research and wanted to pursue that. So as my interest developed and I progressed through my education career, I started doing an honours research project, which is all about how people interact with nature. And then after that, I progressed into doing a PhD, which was a bit more focused on how urban green spaces can support both people and animals.
4: So obviously, you know, urban green space gets a lot of attention for, especially for things like climate change mitigation and how much canopy cover we have to, you know, shade the city streets and all of that sort of thing. That's not really the focus of your research. I mean, a lot of people have done a lot of work on canopy cover and things like that, but you were looking at urban parkland as the focus of your research. So what was the main point of looking into urban parks?
5: Yeah, that's a really nice way to frame what I do, actually, because there is a lot of work that goes into the area of tree cover or canopy cover, as you put it, general green around the city, but there wasn't all that much research into the layers of vegetation that are present in parks or elsewhere in a city. So my research really hones in on the missing mid-story, as we put it. So the vegetation that's present or not present between around 1 to 10 meters in our parks. And that's a field of research that doesn't really have all that much literature to support it, even though some of us, especially people who work in this sort of space, might intuitively know that there's a difference between just having canopy trees and having all of that complex vegetation to fill in the gap between the ground and the canopy. But it's something that we really thought would be a good place to put our efforts into actually doing more research to support the benefits of having that complex vegetation.
4: What are the main features of the majority of urban parks that you've looked at? What are the design features of those parks and why were they designed in the way they've been designed?
5: Most of the parks in urban cities in Australia and globally as well are sort of centered around the amenity for people, which often consists of large open grassy areas and some shade trees, which are often sort of dotted around the outside or maybe sprinkled throughout the center. But the way that they're laid out are primarily based on historical influences, which don't ring true anymore. So back in the Industrial Revolution, when cities were becoming bigger and bigger, when people first started designing parks, they incorporated them in a way that met the aesthetic ideals of the time, so really manicured type of appearances. That was sort of backed up by some of the historical beliefs around how humans evolved. So historically, it was believed that people evolved in savanna type of spaces, which is, again, the wide open grassy spaces with dotted canopy trees sort of sprinkled throughout. But both of those things have been challenged. So in more recent research, we've found that people actually prefer the complexity of vegetation or more of a naturalistic type of landscape in their parklands. The manicured appearance of the 1800s is no longer the preferred way to view a space. And also some other research about historical human evolution has sort of challenged that savanna theory, and it's become evident more recently through more recent theories that people actually evolved in sort of like a patchwork of forested and savanna type of areas. So those historical reasons that parks are laid out the way that they are, those traditional park features that we all recognize, are no longer ringing true, and that's why we think that should be challenged.
4: So was the thinking that people had some sort of innate tendency to prefer savanna environments, and that's why they made people happy because they were this evolutionary memory that we had of where we'd evolved as a species?
5: That's exactly right. And when the parks were first designed back in the Industrial Revolution, I don't think that theory of evolution was in existence. It was a bit too early in the scheme of things. But post hoc researchers and architects of outdoor areas have sort of used that to back up some of the reasons why these parks are laid out how they are and
4: So they're sort
5: supported
4: of
5: some of these.
4: retrofitting the ideas to the existing parks.
5: Yeah, that's exactly right. Yeah.
4: So that savanna layout having very low ground cover plants, lawns and turf and grasses, and then trees. And obviously there's a lot of other different sizes and shapes and forms of plants that exist. And those being left out, is there a psychological impact of that? Did you find anything like that?
5: Yeah, definitely. The more complex the vegetation, the more benefit it has for people. It can support people's health and well-being in a whole range of different reasons, different ways. It can reduce anxiety and depression. It can lower stress hormones. It can even help if you have an injury or an illness. It can help you to recover faster. So, as people are spending more and more time in cities and more people are moving to cities, it's really important that we have that complex nature there to help give us some of these benefits.
4: So it's not just the open space, and it's not just that it's not a paved area. It's actually the complexity of the environment gives benefits to people in
5: Yeah,
4: their own
5: that's
4: well-being.
5: exactly right. Yeah.
4: Are there any other benefits, environmental benefits to having complex vegetation in urban parklands?
5: Definitely. Complex vegetation is imperative for a number of different species in urban areas. There is a really strong correlation between the number of species present. Some of my specific research was about birds and insects, and there's a relationship between the number of species present and the complexity of the vegetation. So it's really evident overall that more species can be supported by complex vegetation as opposed to open grassy spaces. There's also some specific reasons. So, for example, birds really like to build their nests in the complex vegetation. They shelter from predators or from the heat. It's really hot in most of the cities in Australia, and these animals need somewhere to cool down, especially in the middle of summer. They also forage for food, and the whole ecosystem within a complexly vegetated area is much more, well, complex and can support a wide range of animals. So insects feel safer and can proliferate there, and therefore the birds can also exist because they're eating some of these insects as well, and it sort of just all snowballs into a much healthier ecosystem.
4: So I guess, yeah, I guess with the more the more different vegetation types, you've got different species, which means there's different food sources for different insects, and therefore the insects become food sources for birds and lizards and other things like that. It's really interesting to think about it that way. And I know certainly where I live in this, well, near the city of Melbourne, they have looked at diversity of their tree plantings for many years and tried to increase the number of different species they were planting as trees in the landscape. But they haven't, as far as I know, focused on the complexity of the vegetation. While they have increased the diversity of the species, they haven't looked at the diversity of the structure that they're putting in. So we're still looking at street trees and parks that are designed in that traditional method that you mentioned. Now, as far as another very practical aspect of urban landscape management, if I can put it that way, is that people say, oh, yes, but if we have more complex plantings of plants in these urban parklands, it won't be as easy as just mowing the lawn and getting out the whippersnipper. So is that a factor in that you took into account when you're looking at this?
5: Yeah, definitely. And that's something that it's actually quite counterintuitive. So it seems like it would be more simple to send out someone on a mower and whippersnipper just to quickly nip down the grass, especially in the summer months, especially up here in Queensland, grass grows quite quickly. But it actually turns out to be, they're always out there. Every second week there's a mower in the park near my place. But it turns out to be quite a huge investment by councils to do all this maintenance for the more traditional wide open grassy spaces. There's also things that have to be done in some of the more manicured parks. I've seen some specifically in Melbourne where they're pulling out the bulbs of these exotic flowering plants that need to be replaced every so many months, and that's quite an expense to send someone out to do that frequently. But in contrast, if you have some native vegetation or even some non-native vegetation that's forming all these complex layers, it's quite easy just to let it grow and do its thing and do some pruning, but not to the extent of pulling them out and spending a lot of money to do that. So it can actually be a lot cheaper to maintain. Some maintenance does actually have to go into it. Of course, you can't just let it run free and take over the city, but it can be a lot cheaper than sending a horde of people out on their mowers every few weeks in summer.
4: Sure. One of the other issues which I hear people talk about is that you know, you might get more, say, poisonous, venomous snakes or something like that living in these environments. There's more places for them to hide and you know, jump out and bite people. Is that actually likely, or is that just something that people are, you know, naturally concerned about? But is it a justified concern?
5: It's a valid concern, but it's largely unjustified. And there are ways that it can be mitigated for as well. So snakes are a big one. A lot of people don't like snakes, especially the venomous kind that we have over here. But there are ways that you can stop that human-wildlife interaction from happening or keep it from happening in close quarters. So some of the things we recommend are including signage, especially in areas where snakes and other potentially dangerous animals are likely to be. You can also do things like creating sort of like a buffer zone between where people might actually be physically walking, for example, along a path, and where the vegetation actually is, so people can see if there was a snake that was going to be coming out, which, as a side note, they often don't. Snakes are more scared of us than we are of them, as is commonly said. But I've always been told
4: that, but as I said, I'm pretty scared of snakes, so they must be really scared.
5: They really are. They'll only attack if they're really, really cornered, if it's a last defense. But that's an aside. There are other things that you can do, like just general education pieces, some signage around to explain to people what sort of species might be present and sort of explain some of these things, like keep your distance and you'll be completely fine. There's also things that you can do in terms of including lighting to make sure everywhere's well lit, so there's no chance encounters that the person might not be interested in.
4: Yeah, and I mean, I guess if, as you're saying, you know, most of the wildlife is trying to avoid people, with this extra vegetation cover, they've got more places to hide from us. So that's probably a good thing.
5: Absolutely right. That's a really good point.
4: So look, that it sounds really interesting. It is kind of counterintuitive, as you say, that it may actually be cheaper to have these complex layers of vegetation. But it is really interesting that people seem to get more psychological benefit the more interest there is in the parklands.
5: That's right. And just to add to that point from before, there is some research that the more biodiversity there is, so the more different types of species, the more benefit you can get as well, and the more that people enjoy that nature. So it sort of compounds when, to your point from before, when there's more plant species, there's more insect species, then there's more bird species, and so on and so on. And then all of that combined creates a really, really good synergistic benefit for people who might be in that space.
4: I mean, if you put it that way, it does seem a little bit more obvious that the more biodiversity you provide, the more gets created by putting it there in the first place.
5: Yeah.
4: All right. Well, I think we're running out of time. So I'd just like to thank you for joining us on the show, Nicola. It's really interesting research, and it kind of backs up what I sort of already suspected, but it's good to have some scientific research to back it up as well.
5: Absolutely. And thank you so much for having me here. I really enjoy talking about this research and chatting to you. So thanks.
4: No worries. Thanks again.
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0: Welcome back. You are listening to Lost in Science, and we wanted to round out the show today with a bit of a round of applause for the winners of the Eureka Prizes this year. The Eureka Prize, of course, the Oscars or the Logies of Australian science, depending on who you are, celebrates incredible research and teams, as well as leadership and mentoring that is done around Australia to keep Australian science vibrant and tip-top, basically. There's way too many for us to cover in the remaining few minutes of the show. So, boys, I thought we could just pick our favourites to discuss. And I want to go first because the winners that I wanted to give a particular shout out to are the Marine Heatwave Forecast Team from CSIRO and the Bureau of Meteorology. This year, they won the New South Wales Department of Climate Change, Energy and the Environment and Water Eureka Prize for Environmental Research. So this is a prize for environmental research. And this team developed an operational forecast for marine heatwaves. So you know that we generally think of heatwaves, we think about them in the atmosphere, we think about heat that humans are experiencing. But in the last 10 to 15 years, there's been an explosion of occurrence and also research about marine heatwaves. This is when you get a really warm blob of ocean water that has the potential to bleach coral, to cause big impacts in the ecosystems in these various regions of the ocean. And this team have worked for the last 5 years to develop a warning system. So now, if you go to the Bureau of Meteorology's website, you will see heat wave warnings, but you can also see marine heat wave forecasts as well, which has really big useful impacts for fisheries and for other communities that live on the coast and rely on coastal health for their survival. So a huge congratulations to that team. I know a couple of them personally, and they've been working really hard on this. So very well deserved.
1: Well, I want to give a shout out to one that caught my eye was Associate Professor Helen Patterson from the University of Sydney, who was awarded the Eureka Prize for Excellence in Forensic Science. What she worked on is basically the effect of abuse and coercive control on victim survivors and how it affects their memory. And that essentially that, you know, if you remember it's kind of a single event, you might remember some of the details of the event. But when there's a pattern of abuse, essentially, then people tend to more remember the pattern and the typical behavior rather than the fine details of it. And that's how the memory works in such situations. And you know, this can lead to then, of course, problems in court cases when people say, oh, you didn't get the details exactly right. The defense might say details weren't exactly right, therefore the whole thing's in question. But what Helen Patterson's work shows is that's not how memory works. So it's got the potential for opening up the better understanding of the effect of domestic and family violence on victim survivors, and hopefully better treatment in the courts and by the legal system, essentially.
2: Interesting angle on forensic science there too, which is, you know, usually think of people taking swabs and running around with gloves and lab coats on, but it's actually a much broader field than what we usually think of. The one that I think jumped out to me was the Australian Infectious Diseases Research Centre Eureka Prize for Infectious Diseases Research. It was actually awarded to researchers from Monash University and the Alfred Hospital who were looking at bacterial vaginosis. And this is a condition which affects women primarily, which has long been kind of dismissed as an imbalance of vaginal bacteria and therefore a problem that a woman has to deal with clearing up herself by rebalancing her vaginal microbiome. But researchers have discovered and shown clearly that the condition is not actually an imbalance of bacteria. It is a sexually transmissible bacteria which causes bacterial vaginosis. So they've basically said that treating the male partners of women who get affected by this problem is a very effective way of removing it from being a problem in the first place. I think, you know, fellas, get out there and wash your bits a bit more carefully would probably solve a lot of problems. Dr. Erica Plummer, Dr. Lenka Vodskril, and Professor Katrina Bradshaw accepted the prize, and there was other people involved, obviously. It's a great step forward when someone says, hey, this is actually caused by something. It's not you, it's him. It's a great finding.
0: The only other one I wanted to highlight is probably the gold logie of the Eurekas, which is the Eureka Prize for Scientific Research. And this year it was awarded to Professor Georgina Long, who's at the University of Sydney and with the Melanoma Institute Australia. Now, this is probably like the most prestigious prize in the Eureka Awards. And Georgina is a former Australian of the Year. She's done amazing work on melanoma and skin health and skin cancer. And I do believe when she received the award, she was on sabbatical doing research in Europe, and she gave her acceptance speech, but she wasn't allowed to talk about her most exciting research because it isn't quite published yet. I do believe there's some research that she's got coming out really soon that is about some kind of melanoma vaccine, which when that does come out, I'm sure we'll be seeing a lot more of Professor Long, who's already done some amazing things, but to receive this award as well is another shiny thing to put on her shiny things cabinet, which I'm sure is already very full. But yes, huge congratulations to her.

0: And that is all we have time for this week on Lost in Science. Thank you for joining us in Getting Lost. 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
1: I'm Andy Fleming.
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4: Good morning. You are listening to 3CR Spoken Word Program. I'm Michael Reynolds, your host for the morning, and I am very excited to introduce to you someone I have admired for a long, long time, Amy Bedossian. Good morning, Amy.
5: Good morning, Michael. Hi, we have known each other, and I have admired you from afar for a long time also. And not so from afar.
4: Amy's got a few projects in the works, including a show coming up, plus some workshops. So, yeah, we got a fair bit to have a chat about. And, of course, we're going to listen to a few of Amy's poems as well. So, Amy, what have you been doing lately? What is next on your list?
5: What is next on my list? You know, I've got ADHD, so lists and I aren't the best of friends, really, Michael. Yeah, but you know, mm-hmm. I make a lot of lists. But what is next on my list is this Saturday. I actually have a day-long poetry immersion called "The Gold Within," which is from 10 until 4 p.m. this Saturday in JICA. In the park in Northcote. And that's like, I'm a poet, I'm a performer, I'm a facilitator, I'm an artist. And that is a day-long workshop where we will come together and uncover poetry gold. Basically, there's like there's writing exercises, there's quickfire prompts. It's a very supportive, inspiring space. And there's three spots left as of now, but I don't know what's happening on Thursday when this goes to air. But at the moment, there's three spots left. Yeah. It's going to be really fun. It's really fun.
4: Mm. Yeah, I did actually go to one of your shows, or one of the shows that you have facilitated at the end of one of your workshop programs, and I was absolutely struck by how everyone performed on the stage afterwards. And there's always the danger of people going to workshops and just becoming churned out as miniature copies of the people taking the workshop. But what you did with these people is you brought out their inner selves, and there was about five or six individuals out there. Totally different to each other, but you brought them out, and they were absolutely beautiful as themselves.
5: Thanks.
4: And how do you get that out of people so easily?
5: Well,
4: yes. you seemed to do it really, really easy. Was it that as easy as it sounded? Because you certainly made it look easy.
5: I love it. I think, first of all, I love poetry. I love people. I love individuality. And I think, like, the thing about art is that's what we want, isn't it, right? We want to see the person. Art, you know, everyone sees the cloud, but not everyone sees the cloud in that way. And not everybody talks about the cloud in that way. And not everybody has that life experience. And I think I just am so passionate about the truth, the essence, or whatever that even means. I don't really know. But, you know, just getting down to it, producing what the most beautiful or thrilling poetry is for each person, and by extension, they'll be thrilled and their essence will come through. And also, like, I feel like it's... everyone, it's a sum of its parts. Like, everyone in the room kind of creates that. Do you know what I mean? Like, it's the sum of everybody that comes together, and it's always a creation of that group, you know. And I also feel like I do think that people just need to feel safe and supported and free to also, like, I feel like it's everyone, it's a sum of its parts. Like, everyone in the room kind of creates that. Do you know what I mean? Like, it's the sum of everybody that comes together, and it's always a creation of that group, you know. And I also feel like I –

0: cycle, if we're going to say what a brand is, like brand, that's my brand. I'm very out there and vulnerable and myself. So I think I like really just like to facilitate the utter uniqueness of each person, because diversity is the most stimulating thing there is in life.
1: I like that. I absolutely love that, because you used the expression, or you mentioned gold comes out of the out of the people in your workshop, and of course your workshop program is called Gold Within.
0: Yeah,
1: and it's kind of like the best host. What you see in the you go out to a poetry gig. And in my own opinion, the best hosts are the ones that say to the audience, in effect, I want to see these people and I want you to see it too. And your job is to make the audience want to hear these people. And it's,
0: Well, that's the love as well. You have it when you're emceeing, you know, you have the same love of the art form and love of people, right? And I think that's the thing, and everybody's like mirroring back that, you know, you can't lose. There's this like Thomas Merton quote that's like, I don't know, if we all saw each other for who we really are, the problem is we'd all fall down and worship each other. You know, like, you know, if you approach people with that lens, people kind of can't fail. And if you're excited to see them, everyone will be excited. And then if you're excited for their poetry, then they get excited for their poetry and everyone gets excited, and it's just like a ripple effect. Do you know what I mean?
1: Absolutely.
0: Yeah, and yes. the gold comes out, you know.
1: You're listening to 3CR Spoken Word, and we're chatting with Amy Bedossian. Amy, do you have any poetry to share with us?
0: Oh, I wasn't expecting that, Michael. I was expecting a continuation of the chat, and I feel quite overwhelmed by the sudden pivot into doing a poem. But since I'm such an erudite artist, as you'll see when you come to my shows, I just pivot so quickly. So yes, I will do a poem. I will do a poem. Well, okay, I have one just right here, fresh. So this is called Becoming, and what it's about is inherent in the poem, let's just say, isn't it? Like, the poem does the work. I don't think it needs much exposition, but I wrote it like 3 years ago maybe now, or 2.5, and I am like a 47-year-old woman. I'm kind of in that transitional phase. And it sort of touches on that. But when are we not in a transitional phase? That's really the thing. We're always going in and out of the chrysalis, you know, squeezy. So it's called Becoming. Becoming. Becoming. Something is calling me. Okay, scratch that. All right. I wasn't ready. Okay. That's the ocean. Something is calling me from far beyond. The ocean roars, a magnificent song. My pond is familiar. I have studied every inch. But my light is getting bigger. I am feeling the pinch of this world I have created and coddled and clasped. My knuckles are white from gripping so hard. Wild winds howl. Let go, let go. Ancient voices whisper, you know, Amy, you know what to do. That the little fishies beg me, don't leave, don't leave. They flit their charming tails. I grasp, I grieve this pond I am outgrowing. But the things I am knowing are becoming bigger than the fear. My bright white light melting, the years and years and years of beliefs I have clung to that have served me for so long. With glistening eyelashes, I must kiss them goodbye. Their nostalgic song is so persuasive, but I can't ache like this anymore. Every pore in me knows I am infinite realms of aquamarine, bright pink coral, iridescent

0: dreams. I am biting surf. I am dark, powerful waters. The glittering universe urges me on, and I don't need to wish upon a star because I am one. I have nothing to fear as I set forth into this night because I am the light shining the way.
1: Beautiful. I really love that. I absolutely love that.
0: That's one
1: thing about doing a spoken word program is when someone finishes a poem that is so beautiful, you just want to go, but we've got listeners out there that want to hear more. So I've got to go, right, okay, let's blah, blah, blah, blah, blah. And, but right now I just want to sit here and just go, that poem.
0: Well, maybe if we leave a space, everyone will do it anyway. I mean, yeah. It's a funny medium, isn't it, this? Because, you know, I mean, I'm a performer, so I'm a very visual person, and it's definitely interesting. It's good for poetry because poetry is full of imagery, you know.
1: Oh, yes.
0: It's a great medium for that. You know, I was just thinking of David White. Do you know poet-philosopher David White? He recites a lot, you know, he's Irish. He's Irish and something else, but like he's got that lilting kind of quality, and he repeats lines a lot. Do you know what I mean? Like just in the middle of a poem, you know, he'll just, you know, intuitively, if he wants it to go in further, you know, he'll just repeat it. Or sometimes he'll finish the poem and repeat the whole poem because it's like we hear it and then we hear it. You know what I mean?
1: It's like saying a haiku twice.
0: Yeah, right.
1: For effect.
0: Exactly. You get the first import, and then you get the full import. You know what I mean? Yeah. If that's the word, import, is that the word? Oh no, download.
1: Okay. You said you've got a show coming up very soon, and whenever you've featured at a poetry gig or anything like that, you do so many things, including pick up a guitar. Are we going to expect that kind of thing in your show?
0: Yeah, it's definitely. It's on the 26th of September, Saturday the 26th of September at Bard's Apothecary, Saturday night. And, yeah, it's more so that I do more. It's pretty much all singing. It's like, but it's very lyrical. You know what I mean? Like it's so lyrical. It's sort of like psychedelic pop. It's psychedelic pop art folk funk, blues, there's a bit of rapping, which, you know, so it's still very words centric, you know, there's still a lot of imagery and rapping and poetry, but I sing more so than I do poetry these days. But, and I will say poetry and lyrics are different, but, you know, yeah, it's still very much that flavor, yeah, that really sort of whim, yeah, lyrical, it's lyrical.
1: All wrapped up and tied in a cabaret sort of way.
0: Yeah, I've stopped using the word cabaret, but, you know, because I didn't know what it meant anymore. Like, I was like, what am I saying when I say that? But to me, and I don't know what it means when you say it, really, but, yeah, like, I, rather than just doing songs, I tell stories. I think, like, that's when I think of cabaret. I think of, but I don't want people to think, Liza's coming on, you know? Like, it's definitely not that. But it is cabaret in that it's, yeah, me inhabiting the songs, you know, they're very, and it's quite, I'm a bit satirical and poignant and funny, and, you know, I'm clowny. You've seen me, Michael, I clown my face off the whole time.
1: Yes, very much so.
0: But yeah, definitely, yes.
1: Yeah, one thing that I'll always remember you doing this at a Poetic Express gig that I hosted couple of years ago. Your entire second set, which lasted probably about 15 minutes or so, consisted of one song only, but you were kind of trailing off and going into spoken word and then getting back into that song, and it worked so beautifully. I really, really loved the way that you mix spoken word and song together and present it as one piece virtually.
0: Yeah, that was like, I was getting into that a lot for a while. Like, I'll choose a song that I love, like More Than This by like Roxy Music. I could feel at the time there was no way of knowing, if it doesn't know it, more than this, you know, there's nothing. And then like I play it on guitar in my own way, and then yeah, just, you know, do like poetry, yeah, weave poetry through it, and it sort of, you know, speaks to the song, as you saw. I love doing that. I was doing that for ages. I've not done as much for a while, but yeah, I might do some of them. I really love doing it because I choose a song that I love and then add, you know, it's like a collaboration in a way. It's like I'm collaborating with Brian Ferry right there. You know, like, lucky him, I say. Yeah. I loved that gig. That was very, anyway, yes, going on, moving on.
1: Yes. So your, that upcoming gig, 26th.
0: Saturday the 26th at Bard's Apothecary, which is such a cute place in the city downstairs. Bard's Apothecary, it's also like a lounge room. It's where you came and saw me do the gold showcase, the showcase of the my workshop facilitated.
1: Yes, if you made a lounge room out of a dungeon, that's Bard's Apothecary.
0: No, it's not like a dungeon. It's like very loungy. I ever since I did In Bed with Amy from lockdowns, you know, I brought my bed out onto the stage. I look for the most like non-performative, you know, like very lounge roomy spaces where it's just like we're just hanging out. That's what I love. I love it. That's got that vibe, I feel. And I give people stuffed toys, fluffy toys to hold too in the show. You know, just if they want one.
1: Lovely.
0: Yeah.
1: What's the show actually called?
0: The show is called Raw, Raw, Raw. RAWRAWROAR. Because, you know, I am very raw. And then it's a play on words.
1: And you roar in a very raw manner. Yeah, I love that.
0: That's right. Yes.
1: Do you have another performance poetry piece that you could share with us?
0: I do. I wasn't prepared as much, but I did pull this one out that just before we started. So yeah, I've got this one that I did in my show in Bed with Amy and Friends last year. So around this time last year, I wrote this one. It's about a love, a lover, a beloved, a human that I care about. Romance is always a good subject, and I don't do this in my show coming up because it's tending towards more music now, but I think I do sneak in a poem here or there, especially the one I did before Becoming. But this is a one has a special place in my heart. I'm not going to say the name of the poem because it's the person's name, so I will spare them. And this one is not committed to memory, everyone. I'm looking at my screen just for all you viewers, all you listeners out there. It's one I just pulled out just beforehand. So let's see how we go together. Haven't read it for quite some time. Name of person. That's the title. We lay in the late Sunday afternoon. He pulls me close. So much skin. I see yellow beneath my eyelids. He is yellow inside, the yolk of an egg, sunshine. I see our aura, it's golden. Birds chirp outside his bedroom window, the distant sound of engines, this moment so full. OCD scratches at my door, or rather it incessantly hums a chorus of what ifs. I long to be the girl in the movie who drifts off to sleep in his arms effortlessly. Doesn't have to get up to pee every 10 minutes because perimenopause and anxiety. Or I want to be the neurotic chick in the movie who somehow makes all of this so charming. But in reality, we are human, messy, exposed, No director yelling cut, no trailer.

0: popular to go back to where we can be us. This is us right now. Here we are. I am caught between calm and terror, defense and surrender, lying here, this beautiful man holding me. My OCD is so much bigger than this moment. It was here before him. It will be here after. He's doing nothing wrong. I wonder, can he hear my thoughts? They're so loud. I don't want to infect him. Mental illness. I circle round and round, terrified he will reject me because I am too much or because he feels not enough. So I will get there first. I will pull the plug. He strokes me with gentle fingers and says, it's a kind of meditation for you and for me. It'll help us get to sleep. And I'm thinking, what are you talking about? I need a lot more than fingers to calm this neurosis. But actually, it's working. Later, I have a go, run my fingers across his skin and fall asleep. We always have so much to learn. How do we know when it's time? OCD wants to know, but the golden light just keeps on shining, never seeking answers.
1: Beautiful. So coming up next would be your day-long workshop in Northcote.
0: Yeah.
1: I've always been curious as to what actually happened in a workshop.
0: Well, this workshop, I don't know, but in my workshop, it's called the like Gold Within Day-Long Poetry Immersion. Because it feels immersive because it's a day, you know, it's from 10 till 4. And I do the courses, you know, that are 5 weeks, but this is just one day for people to kind of go in. And the other ones are called Uncovering the Gold, which I love because we uncover poetry gold, literally, you know, literally. I don't know if it's literal, that literal. But for all you, you know, word people out there who are going, that's not literal. What happens at my workshop is we come together, we play, first of all, it's a small group. I like to have a small group because I very much want intimacy and everyone to get their airtime and to feel very supported and seen and for everyone to kind of mentor and each other, you know, it's a sum of its parts. And I like intimacy and to feel special. So we talk like we have this sort of icebreaker, you know, I have a particular game that I love that just really gets everyone silly and into the zone. And then I won't share all my secrets, but you know, I do stuff at the very beginning that kind of creates the environment for poetry, like sort of gets people realizing, oh, poetry's everywhere, you know, like it's everywhere. We don't have to try as hard, you know. I think people have notions about poetry or that I can't do this or it is that, but it's more so really about stripping away and being with what's really here. So my aim with some of the opening things is to get us into that kind of place and myself too, because I need to, I learn as much as everyone else. I need to come into the moment. So, but what I do is other than that, you know, the nuts and bolts, I guess, is there's like quick fire prompts. I do quick prompts. So I have like prompts on little pieces of paper in a hat. And after we've talked about poetry, I lead a discussion about it and we get into juicy, what is it? What do we love about it? You know, we have a really fun conversation. It's going to orient ourselves and get everyone really frothing, you know, over poetry. I mean, I read a poem and then we sort of talk about that and sort of dissect and get sort of excited. And then I get the prompts and they're 2 minutes. So people pull out a prompt out of the hat and then I do 2 minutes. So it's very much, okay, I'm telling everyone my process now. Don't steal this. But anyway, the point is that that gets people out of their heads, do you know, like stop people from, you know, it's 2 minutes and then it just whatever comes out and gold comes out, very much so because people aren't, because, you know, the time constraints, like life drawing when you do quick sketches at the start of a life drawing thing. And anyway, I will not share all of the stuff, but basically we do that sort of a start and then it's very much like a lot of other exercises, longer writing time, a lot of sharing, like we share a lot. You know, we read out what we've written and, it, you know, then you feel it alive in the room and then people are kind of also vibing off of each other. And then throughout the day, it gets a bit more deeper. There's a few exercises I do that like shake up people's, you know, get people thinking in different ways, get out of their tropes, so to speak. And lots of sharing, lots more writing. And then towards the end of the day, I think it gets more towards, you know, just feeling out how to shape it and what thrills us about it. Where do we want to go in further? What do we want to get rid of? And I kind of just facilitate a day of people hopefully to leave having lots of juicy stuff, you know, either that, you know, poems that are in the pipeline or lots of ideas or stuff to go in and really, you know, the ideas people leave they've generated a lot of new content and exciting stuff and hopefully even some polished poems or in process of being. Yeah. That's the aim. And everyone connects and has fun. That's also what happens. What happens mechanically or nuts and bolts is that. But what happens is people express, connect, have fun, get to know each other, realize, like get a sense of what poetry is, their own poetic voice. And me too. I always learn every single time without fail. Like we get excited about poetry. That's what happens.
1: Nice. And there's about 2-3 spaces still available?
0: Oh, yes. Okay, sorry. Yeah, there's 3 spots available now. 2, I can't remember. 3 or 2 or 3. There's 8 in total. And, you know, when this goes to air, I don't know how many there'll be left. But I would say just get onto it. Just get onto it. It's so fun. I will say we have a lot of fun. Oh. It's playful.
1: Okay. How do you book?
0: You book on, you look for The Gold Within. You go to my website, amybedossian.com, and then it's there on the workshop page, The Gold Within, day long. Yeah.
1: Don't be surprised if you see my name on the booking list. I don't know.
0: Oh, Michael, I would love. I'm you so know what confused. Gets me excited is when I see people that I – because so often people I know and love sign up and I just get so excited. It just excites me. So don't say that because I'll get devastated if you don't now. Because it's fun to work with people. I love it.
1: So this has been 3CR Spoken Word. We've been chatting with Amy Bedossian and having a really, really lovely time. I'm Michael Reynolds and have a lovely day.
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4: And action!
5: What's going on? I'm not ready. Live theatre, there's nothing like it. The audience there, so close. I feel I can touch them. Our eyes meet, an emotional connection. It's thrilling. It's one thing to do it for the camera. It's quite another to do it.
6: Hello, hello, everyone.
7: Hello, welcome back to This Is Not a Review, our 7th installment.
6: My name is Guy Webster.
7: My name is Eva Rees. Guy Webster, it's nice to see you.
6: It's gorgeous to see you.
7: How are you this morning?
6: This morning.
7: Yeah.
6: Yeah. So it's going to be this morning for you, dear listener. But it is, what is it, 11:12 p.m. for us in the 3CR studio. Because we love you so much and because we love this show so much, we're right off the back of seeing How to Eat a Rabbit at La Mama Courthouse as part of the Hope Punk Festival.
7: From Pillow Fight Theatre.
6: Pillow Fight Theatre Company. Yeah. And we're here to talk to you about it. But before that, how are you, Eva?
7: Yeah, I'm well. I'm well. We've got a lot to say about this show this week.
6: We do.
7: Sometimes we feel like we are mad at the show because it's sort of left us with very little.
6: Mm.
7: You know?
6: Yeah, totally.
7: And I would say tonight we don't feel like that.
6: Yeah, we've got a lot to chew on.
7: Should we jump in with the synopsis?
6: Yeah, totally. Yeah, do you want to write off the cuff?
7: Yeah, let's do that. I'm not going to read from the website. I'm going to try and freeball this one.
6: Yeah, great.
7: So How to Eat a Rabbit is set in a sort of nondescript apocalypse.
6: Mm-hmm.
7: We have two people that are in a nondescript bunker
6: mm-hmm.
7: who are living through the end of the world. Maybe. We don't really know what the catastrophe or what the apocalypse looks like. I would go so far as to say we don't even know if there is an apocalypse.
6: Mm-hmm.
7: It could be a bit of a, 10 Cloverfield Lane type thing.
6: Or just reference from you.
7: And I think one of the things that is really interesting about this show
6: mm-hmm.
7: is that it reflects one of the conditions of capitalism,
6: ooh.
7: Which is that everything feels bad a lot of the time,
6: mm-hmm.
7: but it's very hard to know why.
6: Mm.
7: And I'll give you an example, right?
6: Please.
7: An example is that climate change, for example, is like very real and the science is terrifying, but you can't feel 1.5 degrees hotter.
6: Totally.
7: You can't.
6: Mm-hmm.
7: You know, the ice caps are melting, but like you wouldn't know it from the cold Melbourne winters. Do you know what I mean? Mm-hmm. Like it is like it's bad, but it doesn't feel it all the time, especially when you have like Netflix and like you have like instant gratification all the time. So there's this like nebulousness to the apocalypse.
6: Yeah, totally.
7: And that's one of the things this show does well.
6: In terms of it recreates that nebulousness?
7: It recreates that nebulousness.
6: Yeah,
7: I agree. So what I'm talking about is like they, they leave the bunker to go get an almond latte.
6: I believe it's an oat latte.
7: An oat latte, pardon me. And this sort of like quest that one of the characters is sent out on, she's sent out to go get it. And we don't ever know if that's a genuine request or not.
6: Mm.
7: There's no, like, it's like, are they being ironic?
6: Yeah, totally.
7: Or are they actually in earnest sending each other out for lattes?
6: Yeah, totally. I mean, there was a moment. Look, I have some huge reservations about this show, and I really kind of struggled with it, to be honest. But there was a moment, I think, like near the end, because it's quite, it's a two-hander. We're quite literally in this bunker, and it's quite, for lack of a better term, like seemingly intentionally stale lighting. Like the lighting is quite stark, almost hospital lighting, like quite white. And, the set doesn't really change that much. And so there is a sort of baked-in monotony to it. And there's even a moment, like there's a refrain throughout the entire show where they're like, they have different various cycles. That they're like, there's the power cycle and the sleep cycle. And they're trying to have like a routine to the apocalypse. They're trying to like, I guess, self-optimize in the middle of the apocalypse, like do it the best.
7: Yeah.
6: And be so efficient about it. And that was a really fascinating question. And there was a moment closer to the end where it became, and sorry to wheel out a classic reference, but Beckettian. There was a Beckett style, I could kind of like see some resonances to, that's sort of like, which, and Beckett's known for, that's his kind of Val Wick. That's his like, he knows doom, knows dread, and does distill it into, that's what makes it so absurd, that it is so quotidian, it's so everyday, and you can't, as you said, you can't feel doom, which is a huge, like the scale of doom, the stakes of doom, you can't map onto an oat latte, and you don't. You buy the oat latte, and like we talked about this before, as you said, it's conditions of what some people would say either is like late stage capitalism or too late stage capitalism, where and I don't want to get all theory about this, but Frederick Jamison, friend of the pod, has this idea that postmodernism is signaled by a sort of flattening of affect, you know, that and that's kind of the signal. And then I think in recent discussions, we're like, okay, the affect has been flattened for long, for a long time. What else have we got?
7: I'd like to
6: jump
7: add to
6: in,
7: that.
6: Please.
7: Yeah. I think there's something interesting about. This is embarrassing to admit. I was reading Mark Fisher recently, and he has this really cool point about where if you were to take a piece of music from the 80s and time travel back to the 60s and show it to them, they would be like, whoa, like that's crazy. Like that is just like absolutely fucking crazy.
6: Oh yeah. And he was such a British punk lover, right?
7: Right,
6: yeah.
7: Right. But like if you were to take a piece of music from 2026 and take it back to the 80s, it would just fit.
6: Oh yeah.
7: It would just be not like there's and it is like so pervasive how much culture and art has just been flattened. But I think and to bring it back to this show, one of the things that this show brought up for me, right, is that I think with like I don't want to belabor this, the show wasn't great. There were some like serious flaws in terms of the craft of it. There were some moments where like the acting and blah blah blah. But we're not like that's not what we're kind of about here. This is not a review. But one thing I will say is when you are confronted with a piece of art that is restricted by its conditions, right, which say that like this play had moments of really clever parts of it. You know, it's ambitious theatrically to just put two actors on stage who don't kind of do anything. They go through their cycles, and I think that's interesting and is bold. But it suffered because of the conditions of capitalism. You know, if these people had more money and more budget and more time, you can envisage it being better. And so this question comes up when you're confronted with like bad theater is, do you review it on its merits or do you review it on its potential? Do you engage with it critically purely as it is and spend your time saying, and this is sort of part of why we are frustrated with the critical and the review landscape is that it can so easily get caught up in saying, well, you could have done this a bit better. And it's hard to not fall into that, you know. It's hard to resist that
6: completely.
7: But I think it's interesting that it was like at the heart intellectually of this show was like questions of capitalism, and from like just a like an artistic perspective, its most sort of baked in flaws were the result of those same conditions, I thought.
6: Yeah, beautiful point. I mean, look, do I have anything else to say but to agree with that? I think, look, what you're also like the Mark Fisher example, friend of the pod, you know, who also famously said, and I believe he's also quoting Jameson here, when he's like, it's easier to imagine the apocalypse than it is to imagine the end of capitalism. Right. That's that's like, you know, a classic phrase there. But your point about like this, for lack of a better term, this sort of like nostalgia cycle that like flattens temporality, that flattens the fact that like 2026 is different to the 80s. You know, and like you can't detect that because of the way that we've been so saturated in or overvalued familiarity in aesthetic and style. I totally agree with you. And what a great way to underline that point with exactly as you said, that like what we've lost in this approach to criticism that is always qualified or like feels anxious to always qualify itself by reaching to a potential show in a imagined future where these sort of restrictions don't exist is a stale critical discourse that doesn't say anything or generate new art or anything, right? There is this like, you know, by the nature of theater criticism, and this is getting, we want to talk about this show and we'll talk about some other shows as well that are in this sort of like, you know, thematic concern, like share these thematic concerns. But I think this is a great point I want to linger on, that like, yeah, that it, that theater criticism is creating, it's not creating theater out of theater. You know, for instance, when you review a book, a book reviewer reviews a book, they create they write a text, right?
7: There's another piece of written work.
6: Exactly, right? Whereas when you're writing theater criticism, you're creating a different form to reflect a different form, right? You can't write theater.
7: Yeah.
6: Like that's a beautiful and really interesting limit. But like, I think that just underlines exactly this point that you're saying. I'm just like repeating this point back at you.
7: But I think
6: what I mean? Like it's just kind of like instead of that mirroring being generative or like dynamic, it is just kind of like, you know, this happened. And that's it. We just stay there. It's static in the same way, as you're saying, into the Mark Fisher reference. But yeah, does that make sense?
7: Totally. Yeah. Totally. Totally. Mm. I mean, I think that's why this works.
6: Yeah.
7: I think that's why we want to be doing this. We want to be talking about theatre because there needs to be a dynamism and a kind of, like a non-editedness to it.
6: Mm.
7: I think like another part of this play that feels really integral is disability politics.
6: Totally, yeah.
7: Right?
6: Yeah,
7: and
6: yeah.
7: I think, like, I mean, you know, the caveat here is, like, well, as far as I know, neither of us are disabled.
6: No, yeah.
7: And I don't even know if that's the right terminology. I feel like that, even that is probably antiquated.
6: Yeah, I feel in, like, is it differently abled? I've heard differently abled, but I feel like that was like a 2016
7: right,
6: au fait moment.
7: Yeah, I mean, even getting hung up on the wording of it is just sort of kind of indicates my own like guilt around this topic, right? Yeah, like, I think you don't get caught up on the wording of it.
6: Yeah, yeah.
7: Like as a queer person, I very rarely censor my language around queer identity. Anyway, whatever. Mm. It's sort of tangential to what my main point is.
6: No, that makes sense. Yeah.
7: And that is that I think there's something about disability politics, and this is me observing it from the outside, that I think is really tricky.
6: Mm.
7: And that is that there is this, that there appears to me that there would be this tension that one would need to grapple with, which is that disabilities are so often invisible,
6: mm-hmm.
7: right? But in order for us as a society to make the appropriate adaptions, we need to be able to perceive them and they need to be legible.
6: Mm.
7: But in terms of how I, as a non-disabled person, try to interact with people who have a visible disability, it is very rarely to interact with them in a way that absolutely brings to the forefront their disability.
6: Mm-mm.
7: You know?
6: Mm.
7: And there is this tension in that political struggle, at least from how I can perceive it. The acknowledgement I'll say is that, like, as a trans person, this is a struggle I'm familiar with.
6: Mm.
7: You know, I need to be perceived as trans insofar as I want people to make the appropriate adaptions in how they interact with me.
6: Mm.
7: But if people are interacting with me in a way that premises my transness from really early on, I feel really othered.
6: Mm-hmm.
7: And I think that's a struggle that I can imagine happening there.
6: Yeah.
7: I think the very inelegant solution is what this play did.
6: Mm.
7: Which, you know, am I doing spoilers this episode?
6: Yeah.
7: This play ends with a broken fourth wall and an acknowledgement of disability. The performer stands and, you know, this is the warning of spoiler.
6: Yeah.
7: But the play ends with the performer breaking character and saying, I'm a disabled person. I wrote this play. It's about my experience with disability.
6: Mm-hmm.
7: And for me, why I hated that ending was because that balance between legibility and visibility and illegibility and privacy is a difficult one.
6: It needs
7: to be a balance.
6: Mm.
7: And there is something very unbalanced about telling us directly out of character, breaking the fourth wall, like house lights up, I am disabled, this is my struggle, you have now borne witness to it.
6: Mm.
7: I think that is... the lack of nuance in that artistic choice doesn't kind of reflect the nuance that's needed for anyone who has lived through any of these experiences.
6: Yeah. I mean, what a beautiful, like, you just named the sort of difficulty I had with that ending, or my sense that it felt like a cop-out or something that was more interesting and baked into the play as it stood, that there was, already the play seem to be like I will say that we are trying to connect threads thematically that were a bit more sporadically spread across the play, like that these themes existed there, but some of my frustration was that it was a bit too thin on the ground. It didn't quite commit enough to these, and this is evidence of that like a key one was, you know, in a bunker or in this like wider genre of like dystopia, of which 10 Cloverfield Lane is one, among others. But you do have, you know, a kind of like, it's like almost like a kitchen sink drama insofar as it's like this this context that is like siloed away from normative society, right? Society and its like, you know, normative systems, however that those systems are imagined. But you have in the dystopic setting, in this bunker, a way to, you know, poke holes at those by like separating these two people from them, you know? And that, and I love that, not idea, but like that interplay between like the privacy of that and the way that there's no pressure to make one's minority status legible to those systems within that. It's just like the only thing that needs to be legible is like how I'm talking to another person opposite me and how they're telling me to eat a rabbit, for instance, right? versus, you know, outside that would ask for different kinds of scriptures and modes of performance of that sort of legibility that, as you said, is either othering in the sense that someone comes to you with those scripts and asks you to perform them, or you feel yourself rising to one implicit, you know, like you internalized something and you are, yeah, dehumanized in either way. You don't feel like a person. And I kind of like, I don't know, this isn't a great critical practice, but a version of this play that actually has, I don't know, that finds a way to twist that knife a little bit or something. I think, yeah, or to stay in that question of, you know, privacy versus public, private versus public, what is legible and what is illegible.
7: Right.
6: I think would be interesting. But I also think, and we're coming out into a break
7: now. Let's take a break, yeah.
2: From September 15th to the 22nd, The Return, a play by Alaa Al-Qaisi, will tour theatres in Brunswick, Ballarat, Keysborough and Castlemaine. The Return is the story of Marwan Abu Samra, who awaits the return of his martyred daughters Nagam and Rozan. Through poetry, music and magical realism, the play explores grief, love and what it takes to remain human in the face of unimaginable loss. For more information and tickets, go to the Free Palestine Melbourne website or look for The Return on Humanitix. Free Palestine Melbourne is a 3CR supporter.
6: And we're back.
7: And we're back. You're listening to 855-3CR. My name is Eva Rees.
6: And I'm Guy Webster.
7: This is not a review. 3CR's flagship theatre show.
6: Oh, I love that.
7: Is that fair to say?
6: I think so. We can say anything.
7: Are we Nothing's flagship?
6: Real. Yeah, I don't think I'm sure what flagship means.
7: No, neither.
6: Phone in.
7: Let us know. Call in.
6: Let us know.
7: 0488-809-855. Text us. Tell us. What does flagship mean?
6: What does flagship mean?
7: In the meantime.
6: All right. So before we went to break, we were still talking about How to Eat a Rabbit, which, again, we've had vexations about, but we've loved chewing on.
7: Nice. And you were talking about this very interesting thing about how,
6: you know,
7: there are these sort of questions of legibility for a lot of minorities. Like it's like a every minority status. I shouldn't say every, but that I love to generalize. Oh. Like often, like, you know, visibility and to the extent the extent to which being visible is useful politically and how when you take this story that happens very sectioned off from society, how that visibility changes. And I'm wondering what you thought the two characters' relationship was.
6: Oh, yeah.
7: Because this is one of the play's ambiguities and I think you can read it charitably or not. Mm-hmm. Like, I don't know if it was a strength or a weakness. You know, on one view, it's sort of just like undisciplined writing. And on the other, that ambiguity is the exact kind of excitement of the play. And I tend to lean towards that one.
6: Yeah, really?
7: I think there were some, like we said, there were some weaknesses. But I actually think, like, it's too easy to colour all of it with the same brush. Like, I kind of loved it. But I want to hear what you think. What did you make of their relationship?
6: Yeah, so look, we have... Yeah, so there's two characters, one who is the survivalist par excellence, who is played by, was it Nori?
7: Nori.
6: Yeah, Nori Regrets.
7: Mononym. A single name, Nori.
6: Yeah, like Cher. Yeah.
7: And she played a very masculine role.
6: Yeah, totally, yeah. A very masked survivalist who, well, again, the context of how these two people came together was a bit muddy for me. And I think I might say that that's could be resolved by, you know, some more rigorous dramaturgy, to put it that way, of like, I actually wasn't quite clear in the details of, so Nori, who's, in the play, does reach out to this character called Cam, right? To come into the bunker together and to survive together. I was unclear about the context of like how that conversation happened and through what medium, because that just seems like a very curious thing to me. Because for context, dear listener, we come into this play and it seems like the apocalypse has happened. You know, they're here in this bunker, they've got tin food around them, they're in a survival kit, they've got these cycles that they structure their days around, and outside you're kind of thinking the world is blown up, this is the end, you know, the end times, they're not nigh, they're here. But it's actually more complex than that, and I was really fascinated by that, and I actually want to answer your question, and I promise I will. You know, that like the apocalypse was ongoing and seemingly always almost coming, you know? And the question was, is it actually happening? Is it actually, you know, real outside? You know, is this these problems that keep being gestured to off stage, is that real? Or is this just this one character who has a bit more of like a insidious relationship to this other who actually has just trapped them and kidnapped them under that pretense?
7: I think, there are two plays.
6: Yeah.
7: There are two plays here that this could be. Mm. And on one, it is this very complicated psychological drama of this person who is sort of complicit in their own trap, being trapped.
6: Yeah. Trapping.
7: You know, they're the rabbit.
6: Flagship.
7: They're kind of, this character's like, I don't want to eat the rabbit, is sort of about their own tension of like kind of wanting to be kidnapped. And I think that was beautiful, beautiful sentence.
6: I love that.
7: There is something about the left politically where we love our own catastrophe.
6: Totally.
7: We kind of need things to be really bad because it can justify our own ineffectiveness. You know?
6: Oof, yeah.
7: Is that? I mean, it feels bad to say, but the left has been not always super effective. Yeah. And the rise of fascism and all of those things is really hard to confront, but it gets a lot easier if those forces are just, you cannot overcome them. You know? So we kind of love the end of the world in a way. That's the best version of the play. Like, that's at its best. The worst version of the play is the literal one. It's just an apocalypse has happened and a fourth wall break, talking about how was the other play? How was the other one?
6: No, I think you're right. These are the two. This is why we're so interested in this play, right? That it's in 2026. A lot of it seems so familiar, but the version of it's very familiar tropes and very familiar sort of conversations. You know, and I say familiar for us who, like, I don't know, are sort of inner city leftists trying their best, right, I guess. So acknowledging that echo chamber there, but, like, yeah, that we're familiar with, again, that confessional end note trying to be struck, particularly by usually one person shows in a fringe context, right? That really try and usually, and I'm being quite uncharitable here, of like a little bit of a soapbox moment that insists on the play that has come before it as being more politically valiant than perhaps it is, you know, that falls into tropes of overstating for drama. Right. And that's fine. Like, you know, that's a storied thing that we can critique. But I think, why we're so interested in it is because in 2026, this show, I don't know, it made me question like a lot of different things of like, what is the version of innovating that trope now? Mm. What is the convention of a leftist political theater and how could we recognize it? All I'm recognizing is something that I'm familiar with from past iterations in a sort of like, 2016-esque, you know, confessional political theater where one's personal experience is the expertise, you know, and that's kind of where the theatrical or theatricality lives and dies. You know, and I like, and I, and then zooming out as well, as we, as Eva and I were talking about off mic, is this question of apocalypse, of like, where is our apocalyptic shows, our apocalyptic movies, and why was this show so nondescript in, you know, what was happening?
7: Mm.
6: And I would love to believe that that's intentional. I'm happy to do that. I think, as you said, there's a version of this play. Let's say it's that this is the version of that we're like, we're believing is there, where, yeah, that is actually like a very knowing question of like, are you imagining a climate crisis? Are you imagining a sort of like, and this is gestured to as well, of like just like fascists running the street. You know, there's a time, there's a moment in the play where Cam is at home kind of bowled over in pain, a pain that is non-specified. We don't understand why it's coming from or what it's coming from. And then the survivalist, played by Nori, goes, you know, out into the outside to go grocery shopping, to go to get supplies. And there's this like offhanded comment that Cam says of like, you know, and punch a few fascists while you're out there. And I was like, okay, so we're getting little clues. We're getting clues about what has provoked this apocalypse, but we're not specifying it. And that's so weird to me, because like how it's further to your point that you started, Eva, where we were talking about like, again, that these are the conditions of, I guess, a too late capitalist experience or lifestyle, where we struggle to imagine the end of the world at all, but we have so many choices we have so many available to us. It's almost like, you know, choice paralysis.
7: I want to take it further. I think it's not good enough from the left.
6: Yeah.
7: I think it's really, I you know, there's like a,
6: not good enough to not imagine.
7: I think it's not good enough to not be able to name your enemy.
6: Mm.
7: Like, I think, and there's like a really naff meme, right?
6: All right, here we go.
7: There's like a very like Tumblr-coded tweet that's like, you know, like gestures vaguely.
6: Mm-hmm.
7: And it's like, what? Like, what's wrong? And then you kind of like gestures vaguely. And it's like, everything's bad. And the thing that this play really like drove home for me is it's not enough to just say that like things in a general ambiguous nebulous sense out there, the world, like it's correct. My problem is not that there's like an incorrectness, that it's factually wrong. Things are bad, but it's not enough for the left to name that badness that vaguely.
6: Mm.
7: We need to be able to specify the things that are harming our community and harming each other, because that recognition is the first step of undoing those harms.
6: Mm-hmm.
7: That's it.
6: Yeah.
7: That's our show. Tune in 2 weeks' time.
6: I mean, I completely agree. Yeah. And what I will say, if you're willing, where there's a little bonus content, because I would love to pick your brain about, Eva has written a show that is set in an apocalypse. And that was, you know, 2 years ago now, a year and a half ago.
7: Yeah, about a year and a half ago.
6: Yeah, right. That I would just love to pick your brain about where you think, you know, this shift has happened and why. But yeah, tune in for bonus content on my Substack. This is not a review.
7: Yeah, and also check the This Is Not a Review 3CR page for further episodes and drops.
6: Yeah, our back catalog.
7: Catalog.
6: But apart from that, go and engage with Hope Punk Festival at La Mama. It's been very interesting. And Doppelgangster, absolutely incredible. I love Cold War 2.0. Savages at Theatre Works is on until, I think, Sunday.
7: Yeah.
6: And then for the next show.
7: I love that. We didn't get to talk about it, but I loved it. Go see it as well. Patricia Cornelius, Australia's favourite playwright.
6: And friend of the pod.
7: Friend of the pod.
6: And apart from that, we will be joining you in 2 weeks' time with a review of Luke by Angus Cameron at Red Stitch Theatre. Very excited. I've seen most of Angus Cameron's work. Friend of the pod.
7: Huge friend of the pod.
6: Loves the pod. Famous friend of the pod. But apart from that, stay well. New to your pets. What else?
7: That's it. That's all of it.
6: That's it. We love you.
7: Bye.
6: Bye.

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